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2: Tonight, increasing clouds with a chance for showers, low 59. Thursday, early showers will give way to a partly sunny afternoon. The 5-degree guarantee, 76. Thursday night, mostly cloudy, low 65. And for Friday, showers likely, high 71. For your complete First 20 forecast, tune to WENY News. I'm Chief Meteorologist Joe Veras.
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3: News, I'm Dave Packer. An alleged terror plot on a flight bound for Israel thwarted. The captain was allegedly stabbed by the co-pilot, who then tried to crash the plane. As that plane plunged, several passengers and crew members burst into the cockpit to take down the attacker. ABC's Tom Sophie Burridge.
4: That violent descent ripping off pieces of the tail, but miraculously everyone survived. Yaniv Hayoun was one of the men who subdued the attacker, helping level the plane. Telling reporters it was a do-or-die situation.
3: The suspect's being questioned in Saudi Arabia. Today, Cornell University agreeing to initiate an independent investigation after a female former student alleges she was gang-raped at a fraternity house. A report in the New York Times says that Ken Paxton, at a Republican fundraiser, told supporters that President Trump's RNC midterm convention may have hurt his chances in Texas and the chances of other Republicans to win. Nonsense, says a Paxton campaign advisor. This is ABC News.
5: There's one man on this earth who really, truly gets it.
0: 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They're unbelievable. What's on the ballot is capitalism versus socialism. What's on the ballot is Americanism versus Marxism. What's on the ballot is whether you're a constitutional conservative or a national NatCon woke right authoritarian.
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0: People say, I don't care if I'm a ticking time bomb, go for it. 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You want to do that to your family, go right ahead. Not me. I've been paranoid like a schizo for the last few days. Everything hurts all of a sudden. I'm like, I need this, I need that. And I've definitely got to address some of those things, and I've been doing it. That's why I've been off for the last couple of weeks, making sure that I'm taking care of those things. So hasta la próxima. Take care. Good night, and God bless you, America. Rich Valdez filling in for the great one. 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

0: I'm John Batchelor. News from the Iran front. Iran says it receives U.S. response to latest proposal. Subhead, Reuters reporting. Iran said it had received a U.S. response to its latest proposal to resurrect the collapsed ceasefire in the Gulf, days after President Trump said he had rejected it. That is the diplomatic news. More to the point is the news about energy, and I welcome Michael Bernstam of the Hoover Institution, watching Russian sanctions that have turned into Russian energy dearth, turned into a global energy dearth when it comes to refined products. We begin with remarks by the Trump administration, several members of the cabinet and the president, that a majority of the fuel, energy, crude oil that was leaving the Gulf before the war is now leaving the Gulf during the war. I heard the number 70%. Michael, a very good evening to you. That 70%, is that accurate, and where is it going? Good evening, Michael.
1: Good evening. For you, there is a great disconnect between all reports by analysts, by banks, and the actual market conditions, because crude oil is still the Brent benchmark. It's $103.50 per barrel, very, very high, much higher than those $70 per barrel that used to be before the war. On the other hand, very respectable, very much respected analysts and banks, Goldman Sachs, JP Morgan, Alexander Sahel, great analyst in Switzerland, and not just the United States government, but independent sources are saying that most of the Gulf and Middle East oil is back on the market, which the market somehow doesn't see. So the numbers cited there are that up to 17.1 million barrels per day are back. Some 9.7 million barrels are now shipped from Saudi Arabia, Iraq, Kuwait, United Arab Emirates through the Omani route of the Strait of Hormuz, which the Iranians cannot control, under the protection of the United States Navy, and using the ship-to-ship strategy, what is called shuttle shipping. And then the Saudi East-West pipeline is almost back in production, so at least 3.5 million barrels per day after the Houthis bombed it and it stopped its transportation. And then, of course, there is this pipeline from the United Arab Emirates, another 2.8 million barrels per day. So I calculate that maybe 15, maybe even 16 million barrels per day are back on the market. Officially, again, all these reports are over 17.1 million barrels per day. The market somehow don't see it. Traders don't believe it. So here is the situation. There is a great disconnect between what agencies report, what analysts report, and the price the traders are trading and paying.
0: Who's buying it?
1: Now, India increased its buying of the Middle Eastern oil and, by the way, reduced its buying of Russian oil because the discount is lower, because the demand is high. China resumed its purchases again, and the Europeans are glad the Europeans are buying it. So generally, and of course, other Latin American, African countries, so the old customers are back, and the old oil is back. Why prices are not coming down? Apparently, expectations are not very optimistic about the end of the war, and people, the markets are unstable. No one is saying that stability is back.
0: The Chinese weathered the first part of the war, the first 6 months of the war, with their reserves. Have they depleted their reserves? Are they refilling them? Do we know?
1: They are refilling their reserves. They were very, very wise because they did not want prices to go up, so they reduced their imports. Now they are back with the imports, and maybe that influences higher oil prices. Generally, the global reserves were depleted by 507 million barrels, which is the reason why oil is $103 per barrel and not $150 or $200, because there are huge international reserves everywhere. But otherwise, the Chinese are controlling the market. They are sort of marginal buyer, marginal importer, and once they increased their import of Middle Eastern oil.
0: The price of a gallon of diesel, they measure in liters, but I'm translating. In Europe, I talked to Europe today, is approaching $10 a gallon. That's what it is in California here. It's $5.69 here in New England. Are those prices continuing to rise no matter what happens in the war?
1: Well, the diesel price is down by just a few cents. At the top a week ago, it was $5.53, the United States average. Now it is $5.38 or $5.40. So it is half of that that it is in Europe. In California, it's close to $8 per gallon. The problem is the shortage of diesel in the world, and that the United States is exporting diesel to Europe, and so. The United States is producing about 5.1, 5.2 million barrels of distillates. And distillates include diesel, mostly it is diesel, it is also jet fuel. And 1.6 is exported to Europe, mostly to Europe and to other countries, 1.6 million barrels per day. And so domestic market is using what it is, but because prices of oil went up, prices of diesel and everything are going up in the domestic market.
0: Kazakhstan, in the news, Germany negotiating directly with Kazakhstan. Also, Kazakhstan has prospects to increase its refining capacity between now and 2030. Is that significant that Germany went there for energy connection?
1: Oh, it is all significant in the political sense. Economically, Kazakhstan is a good country, but they are producing only about 2 million barrels per day. They're exporting 1.6 million barrels per day, and in the near future it won't change. But the significance of German investment and the significance generally of the Kazakhstan policy is simple. Bypass Russia. That's all. Bypass Russia. They don't want to deal with Russia politically. They don't want to be dependent on Russia. Now 80% of their trade exports and imports go through Russia because that's the geography of the former Soviet Union and how it used to be. And now they want to go through other Central Asian countries, the Caspian Sea, to Azerbaijan, Georgia, and go to Turkey and from Turkey everywhere. And so that's what it is, bypass Russia.
0: The Houthis, North Yemen. It appears that they're marching on Aden after they dispense with Taiz in between. The war has watched the Houthis act as a surrogate for Iran. However, now it looks like the Houthis are making war directly on Saudi Arabia, and the ambition here is to control Yemen and then turn north. Will that stop when the war stops, or is Saudi Arabia permanently threatened?
1: I would think that Saudi Arabia is permanently threatened because Houthis are dependent on Iran, but they are quite independent still with their supplies. They are very hard to defeat because they immediately retreat to the mountains and without ground troops they are very hard to dislodge. And so not only Saudi Arabia, but the entire shipping through the Bab el-Mandeb, which is 5.3 million barrels per day oil shipment, is unstable. Stable and is under their threat.
0: So the Houthis are capable of carrying on even if the U.S. accommodates Tehran or vice versa. Is that correct? The war continues in Yemen.
1: It is correct because they have their own agenda. They want to run. They want to run Yemen and they want to control the bubble, the Strait Bab el-Mandeb.
0: So we should not count on Saudi oil returning to the market reliably.
1: We should count on Saudi oil returning to the market through the Strait of Hormuz. Now it goes part through the pipeline through the Bab el-Mandeb, but the stability is in question.
0: Michael Bernstam for the Hoover Institution, watching the constantly changing price of oil, especially refined products of oil, but the mystery of the Straits of Hormuz, with a huge percentage of the oil coming out, it still has not changed the pricing. That is extremely burdensome to the American and European peoples, the rest of the world. Podcast of our conversation about oil and the Straits of Hormuz and the immediate future of the price of oil, available with illustration and analysis at Amazon Prime, Apple, Spotify, and other distinguished venues. I'm John Batchelor.
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0: I'm John Batchelor. Fog of war. First three reports are wrong, but Reuters. Passengers overcame pilot who tried to crash Fly Dubai flight, according to Israel. Subhead. The co-pilot of a flight from Dubai to Tel Aviv tried to crash the plane after stabbing the pilot, but passengers subdued him while other pilots landed the plane safely in Saudi Arabia, according to Israeli officials. It's early hours. We have partial information in all directions and many questions, and I go to my colleague of many years to help me understand these incidents. Bill Raggio, a senior fellow for the Foundation for the Defense of Democracy, who has covered too many of these incidents. There are patterns, and we're looking now at what we don't know as much as we do know. Bill, a very good evening to you. Lone Wolf, one man with a knife, we're told, the co-pilot of the plane, stabs the pilot and attempts to crash the plane. Lone Wolf, you don't like Lone Wolf, Bill. Why not? And what questions do you have about this Lone Wolf explanation? Good evening to you.
1: Good evening, John. Yeah, first on the issue of Lone Wolf, I just dislike that characterization because I think people use the Lone Wolf to try to disassociate many of attacks that are associated with terrorist organizations. And try to de-link them, right, to disconnect those dots. For instance, Major Nadal Hassan, who conducted the Fort Hood attack in 2009, he's described as a lone wolf. He was actually inspired and communicated with Anwar al-Awlaki, who was al-Qaeda in the Arabian Peninsula's top, he was their attack planner as well as top ideologue. He was an American citizen. They communicated. Al-Awlaki gave him the religious justification and encouraged him to carry out the attack. So I wouldn't call that lone wolf. Now, we don't know if there's any affiliations with this attacker on this airline, and it's just far too soon for us to know. We don't have any information. The only information I have about the attacker is that he's alive, and apparently his country of origin is Oman. And so, you know, we're at the opening hours, as you always say, John. You know, I've really internalized this in my two decades of doing radio and talking with you, is that we're in that early stages, that fog of reporting of the fog of war.
0: Well, we don't know. We don't know whether it was a lone operator. Very unlikely that there wasn't a contact somewhere. He had a weapon. That in itself is surprising for those of you who've ever flown to Israel. You're not checked only when you come into the country at customs. You're checked on your way to the airplane to the country. In the United States, in Europe, any country in Europe, you're very carefully screened. They know who you are. They know where you came from. They want to look at your baggage. I used to routinely carry radio equipment with me to Tel Aviv, and they would take my bag, and I knew I would arrive early because I knew it was going to take an extra hour to search the equipment, and that was part of the routine. So a co-pilot getting on an airplane bound for Tel Aviv, it is mighty strange to think that he would have a weapon on him, Bill. I'm not answering the question. I'm asking it.
1: Yeah, John, I think that's a very insightful observation. I, too, have been detained by the Israelis during one trip to Israel because my passport had Iraq and Kuwait and Afghanistan stamped on it. And I remember when they took me aside, I just said, hey, I understand you guys are doing, you know, I think it was about 6 hours while I was sitting in a room by myself. And I literally said, I get it. You know, you can look me up. Here's what I do. So, yeah, they're extremely careful. This is one of those things. This is one, you know, again, fog of reporting on the fog of war. That question, that really is one of the two big questions, right? Is he associated, one of the first being, is he associated with a Sunni terrorist group like Al-Qaeda or the Islamic State? Or is he a Shia terrorist? That's obviously, those would be associated with Iran or perhaps another country. I don't know, but I want to know that. And I want to know, and if he's associated with another group, right? How did that knife get on board? So that's something I got to imagine the Israelis are really looking at very closely. The Israelis, the Saudis, the Emiratis, everyone involved in this investigation.
0: This got a lot closer to being a tragedy than it looks right now. So let's go to something else we had these last days with no good explanation. Six British nationals arrested by the authorities in Great Britain and then released on bail, but they were connected in some fashion to Iran, was the initial report. I've not seen anybody contradict that. The Iranian embassy came out immediately in London and denied any connection whatsoever, and conveyed its disgust that it was linked. But the authorities made that very clear announcement within hours. So that happened, and we know Iran has in the past had very good luck with contacting dissidents, troublemakers, violent people. We're told, Bill, they've been talking to gangsters or gangs or sometimes associated with chaos in America and elsewhere. So we don't know if there are linked incidents, but it's been a long time since we've dealt with terror attacks, Bill. It feels retro, but at the same time, there may be something on.
1: Yeah, so first, a massive tragedy was avoided. Look, if that pilot could have gotten control of the plane, we don't really know. Did he intend to just crash it? I doubt it. Particularly, John, given that the plane was in flight for 2 hours. If he just wanted to crash it, he would have attacked the pilot at takeoff, right? I suspect he had something else involved, but again, we don't know his motive right now. But if he was able to ram that plane into something, or even, I think even worse, if forced the Israelis to shoot it down, that would have been a massive tragedy. The pilot who was able to open the door to the cockpit to allow an Israeli citizen, and then apparently there's another pilot on the plane to get them, he's a hero. There's several heroes involved in this. This, you know, could have been Flight 93. It could have been the World Trade Center or the Pentagon. To answer your question, yeah, a lot of questions about the RAF Fairfield where the British citizens were arrested. Now they were told, this is perfect example of the fog of reporting. It seems to be a current theme on this show today, John, is first they told us that there were explosives that were in those vehicles. Now they're saying there were no explosives recovered, just gasoline. But it takes time to sort these things out. I hesitate to jump at to cover these types of incidents because the first several reports often are wrong.
0: We're looking right now at a success by, among others, the pilot

who managed to open that door. That door stays shut. We have another ending here and a lot of mysteries. Bill Raggio, Senior Fellow for the Foundation for the Defense of Democracies. We're not going to take this any farther because we have very few facts to build it upon. Just to note it, that it's been a while since we've dealt with hijackings. You always figure it's a one-off until number two happens, and then number three. We'll watch. Podcast of What We Mostly Don't Know at Amazon Prime, at Apple, at Spotify. I'm John Batchelor.

0: When September 11th happened, it just turned my world upside down. I didn't go over there to be a hero. I just felt like if somebody had to go, send me.
1: As we remember 9/11, Wounded Warrior Project honors the spirit of service that drives veterans like Chris Hoff.
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2: Tonight, increasing clouds with a chance for showers, low 59. Thursday, early showers will give way to a partly sunny afternoon, the 5-degree guarantee 76. Thursday night, mostly cloudy, low 65. And for Friday, showers likely, high 71. For your complete first 20 forecast, tune to WENY News. I'm Chief Meteorologist Joe Veras.
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10: org.

0: I'm John Batchelor. Nuclear war. It has been an angel of death to my generation since we were children in grade school. It is impossible to convince anyone other than those of us who were there. In the fourth grade, probably in the third grade, but I remember the fourth grade classroom vividly. In the fourth grade, a wall of windows was to my left. I was bachelor, so I was seated in front. This is Marion Elementary School in Montgomery County, Pennsylvania. Wall of windows to my left. And the teacher, whose name is gone from me, it might be Abernathy. I recall a very nice young woman, red hair, who left mid-year because she was going to have a baby. God bless. The teacher guided us, when given an order, to sit down on the floor under our desks because an atomic bomb had been used against Philadelphia. That was the scenario.
1: Yes.
0: I didn't know what atomic bomb was. I'm not sure that I knew what Philadelphia was because I was in the suburbs. I think I did. But I certainly obeyed. We all obeyed. We didn't laugh. We sat under the desk and were told that that is a necessary civil defense drill. I welcome my colleague Peter Husey, who is at the Gold Institute for International for Strategic Studies, as well as a fellow of the National Institute for Deterrence Studies, to support my memory of nuclear war in the 1950s. Peter, a very good day to you. It's such a fixed image. I'm surprised that the clever people at HBO and other productions haven't reproduced it yet. It's a memory that we boomers have, and there are not as many of us as there used to be. Do mm-hmm. you recall a similar incident? You're a younger man, Peter. Did it happen to you as well?
1: Oh, I remember in Vermont. We're across the lake from New York, and there's something called Plattsburgh Air Force Base, which are where we had B-52s. And we had drills where we literally, you're right, you got off your desk, your chair, and got underneath the desk, which was very small, and you ducked, so to speak. And that was because the Russians had attacked Plattsburgh Air Force Base over in New York. And I remember those drills. And at the time, I think we all knew what a mushroom cloud looked like because we'd seen pictures. But it was about a 10-minute drill. And then we also had one other drill. We all got in the school bus and raced home. In fact, this bus driver, I remember, was going quite fast and dropped us all off to get us home in case there was a nuclear attack.
0: In case it was a nuclear attack. That memory is so vivid. I do not believe that our Gen Xers, who are now taking commanding roles in our corporations and our government,
1: yes,
0: or the millennials, who are their assistants and will soon take the leading roles in our governments, I do not believe they have a similar memory. So we go from our memories of being under the desk and the world ending, at least momentarily, although there was the accompanying news that after 2 weeks it would be safe to go outside again because, of course, the radiation would have dissipated. None of this was accurate. I'm just remembering what I remember. We were children. We didn't understand war, that there are no limits, none. And that wall of glass that was next to me in the fourth grade, I would not have had to worry about radiation. I would have been dead immediately when the windows blew in. That's what mm-hmm. happened in Hiroshima. That's what happened in Nagasaki.
1: Yes.
0: After the flash, one woman

0: stood to look out the window, and then she was no more. So, windows are not good things, but nuclear weapons are not good things, which is why Peter's here, because we face challenges with not one but two peer nuclear powers, and possibly a third. I have a headline this morning that lights up a lot of Reuters reporting. North Korea says U.S.-led arms buildup justifies expanding nuclear force. Don't you welcome this, Peter, as clarity? So let us go to the allegation that the U.S. is the fault, that it's the U.S. that's leading the nuclear arms race, that mm-hmm. if we would just solve our political passion for paranoia, all would be well. The allegation includes, or the charge includes, that leaving the ABM Treaty in 2002 began the nuclear arms race. What was the ABM Treaty? Why did we leave it, Peter? Thank you.
1: You're welcome. Thank you, John, for inviting me on your show. The ABM Treaty was signed in 1972 as a treaty that Congress approved, and it said we'll limit missile defenses to, you can either put 100 interceptors around your capital, Washington, D.C., or Moscow, or you can protect a missile base. The idea of protecting Washington but leaving New York and everybody else unprotected was a non-starter. So we built 100 interceptors in Grand Forks, North Dakota, to protect the Minuteman missiles that were there. Eventually, the Pentagon said, you know, the Russians can overwhelm 100 interceptors because they have thousands of these warheads. So it doesn't make any sense. So in 1974, 75, we took it down. And we basically lived with the ABM Treaty until 2001 in December. President Bush said, we have a threat from North Korea with ballistic missiles. We may have a threat from Iran. We need to be able to shoot them down, and we can't because of this stupid ABM Treaty. So I'm leaving that, giving 6 months' notice to get out, which we have formally got out in June or July of 2002. And that is what we did. And we started to build a missile defense system, which we have in Grand Forks, in Alaska, and Vandenberg, California. We have a total of, grand total of only 44 interceptors. We were going to build somewhere in the vicinity of 80, but now we have Golden Dome, which is a proposal to not just build ground-based interceptors, but put stuff in space where it would be much more effective. So that's where we are today.
0: Let me understand. We maintained a treaty in place that had no meaning for, what is this, 30 years. It was meaningless other than limiting our ability to actually build interceptors or a system that defended the United States from incoming. And it doesn't. Yep. And that treaty, dated to the 1970s, might as well have been the 1670s. It was so out of date.
1: Well, the thing is, John, the argument was if we don't build a defense, the other guys, the bad guys, won't have a need to build more offense. Mm-hmm. Well, the thing is, at the same time we did the ABM treaty, we signed something called SALT. SALT was not a treaty with the Senate. It was an agreement between Richard Nixon and Mr. Brezhnev. It was basically an executive agreement between the two countries. Russia at the time had 2,000 strategic, which is a fancy name for long-range nuclear warheads. And the SALT treaty said, at the end of the deal, you can build up to over 10,000. I've never considered that arms control, but people were doing cartwheels up and down Pennsylvania Avenue in Washington because it was the first treaty that put even a cap. But the cap was where we were going to go anyway. And we built up to about 10,000. The Russians built up to about 12,000. And what's interesting, a study done under President Reagan for net assessment just looked at it and said, well, what were the Russians under SALT II, which was signed in 79, but never agreed to by the Senate? How many warheads could they build under SALT II? And net assessment said 24,000. Well, that is an arms control. That's an arms buildup. And the secret is that the SALT treaties basically said, where are you going to build, Moscow? Oh, okay. This is where we're going to build. Let's agree to build up to the same level or near the same level, even though the Russians could build up a lot more than we were, about 2,000 more than we were. But that's what they did. And that's what we inherited in 1981 when President Reagan came into office, who said, this is not arms control. Détente is not working. And we need to have reductions. We need peace through strength. And he gave a speech about the evil empire. And he gave a speech the same month about building SDI. And that's how we won the Cold War.
0: That was then.
1: Yes.
0: That was then. It's gone. Right. It's gone with the wind. This is now. Between 2002 and 2010, the Bush administration negotiated what was called the Moscow Treaty and the New START Treaty that cut the number of nuclear warheads by 67%. There's still enough to pound sand.
1: Yes,
0: however,
1: exactly.
0: They did do treaties that promised arms control.
1: Is that Putin at the time was broke. And the Moscow Treaty he signed with President Bush, it was like two pages. It wasn't detailed at all.
0: Right.
1: But it took the START 1 number of 6,000 and said, let's go down to 1,700 to 2,200. That's the number they came up with. Obama came into office and in 2010 basically put the Moscow Treaty numbers into black and white into a formal treaty. And it came down to 1,550 to pick a number between 1,800 and 2,000 is what we could build. Then the Russians could build and put on the field. That's where we are today.
0: But
1: the treaty is gone.
0: That started the conversation about modernization. I want to move from numbers to modernization.
1: Right.
0: This is a bipartisan agreement. George Bush's initiative, Barack Obama's very careful institutionalizing the initiative, leads to an agreement between the parties, between the principals, the two presidents, one after another, that our nuclear weapons need modernization.
1: Exactly.
0: And that begins a process of finding the money, committing the money, and building up. Because how old is our nuclear weapons fleet?
1: Submarines are about 40. The oldest ones are 42 years. We've never had a submarine out in the water beyond 40 years, but we do now. The ICBMs are 55 years old, Minuteman III. And the B-52 was first built 70 years ago. So we've got very old systems that I have to hats off to the industry and the Air Force and the Navy for keeping these things alive and well. The last time I talked to the commander of our ICBMs out in Cheyenne at Effie Warren, I asked General Husser, I said, what percent are on alert, ready to go? And she said, about 98%. That's pretty good for a 55-year-old missile. And so our systems are old, and as some wag quipped, if we don't modernize, we're going to rust to obsolescence. That's a very, very important point, and that's made by the former STRAT commander, Admiral Charles Richard, said, if we don't modernize, we only have one other choice. We will slowly disarm because the systems will go out of business. They won't work anymore. And so we basically kicked this modernization can down the road since the end of the Cold War for decades, thinking that, maybe tomorrow. So you're right. In 2010, Department of Defense official Jim Miller sat down with Senator John Kyle, a Republican, and they sat down and said, here's the deal. We're going to modernize the whole system, including nuclear command and control, the warheads, the ICBMs, the submarine missiles, the bombers, and the bomber missiles. And we're going to agree to modernize this thing, and we're going to do it within the confines of the New START Treaty. And that's basically what we have decided to do over the last 16 years. Every year, Congress has said, yep, we're going to do this. And then the question is, without the New START Treaty, there aren't any formal limits. But so far, we are basically at that level thinking about what do we add, if anything, we could add warheads to the Minuteman program, or we could add warheads to the sub program. So that's our options. Plus, in the theater area, we're looking at building new systems, but they've never been subject to any arms control anyway. So that's where we are.
0: Peter
1: and
0: Husey.
1: And we need to do this in 2010.
0: Peter Husey of the National Institute of Deterrent Studies, we're going to bring it up to where we are and the threat. I'm John Batchelor.

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0: against the United States. And the facts of the matter, which weigh upon all of us for right now, there is a nuclear threat right now by the Kremlin. It's constant. There is a nuclear weapons threat by North Korea right now. It's a headline in Reuters at this moment. What is to be done? And I go to my understanding of one thing that can be done from me cowering under a desk because the teacher said there was going to be a bomb that was going to blow apart everything in Philadelphia. From that moment till this moment right now, what we can do is find allies. We are in search of allies. And I want to know from Peter, is it a positive that Latvia has removed from its constitution the prohibition of having nuclear weapons stored in Latvia? And is it a positive that Finland at this point is committing to exercising its military with French nuclear weapons military? In other words, they're going to join in the war games that involve nuclear weapons. Yes. Are these positives? Does this augment nuclear deterrence? Does this make North Korea and Russia hesitate?
1: Well, John, I think it does. And the reason I say that is this is an exercise of our capability that demonstrates to the Russians and others, we have the capability to deter you and to make life miserable for you if you ever cross the threshold and use nuclear weapons. It doesn't mean we're going to use them, because the entire Western alliance and NATO thinks of nuclear weapons as a deterrent to stop war from starting in the first place. The Russians and the North Koreans don't look that way. They look at nuclear weapons as tools of aggression that they can use to make us stand down, as they have done in Ukraine, is don't mess with us because we will nuke you. That's very simple what Mr. Putin is about. And he's, how many times has he made the threat? But you have pointed out something quite interesting. He was asked point blank, are you going to use nuclear weapons in Ukraine? And he said, I don't need to. Which tells you that the corollary is, what if he does need to? Will he use theater nuclear weapons, which he's been building somewhere between 2,000 and 4,000? Interestingly, the United States has about 200. We're talking about battlefield, low yield, very accurate nuclear weapons. And that's where we face today. And what Finland is doing and what Lithuania is doing and others are saying is our extended deterrence has to be strengthened and has to be demonstrated so that Mr. Putin backs down and doesn't, God forbid, ever use a nuclear weapon against NATO with respect to the Ukraine theater. That's where we are. That's the fight within Washington, which is, do we build theater systems like a sea-launched cruise missile? Do we build a system that goes on airplanes? Because right now we have what are called gravity bombs. That's a kind of fancy name for you got to fly over the top of a target and then drop them out of the bottom of the plane. And they may or may not be accurate. But how do you get there? You got to go through air defenses, and you have to go through basically going through the Russian Air Force to get there. And the question is, would you? That's doubtful in my mind that you'll get there in sufficient numbers. So that's why we're talking about augmenting and modernizing our theater nuclear weapons, which ironically in 1991, we got rid of all of them, 90% of them, in a unilateral effort by President Bush, saying that, well, if we do, maybe Russia will. And Mr. Yeltsin said, yeah, I'll do it. But then Mr. Putin never followed up. So they kept a lot, somewhere around 4,000, according to the experts. And we, as I said, 200. So they're outnumbering us 20-1 in the theater. And we have zero in Europe. We have, 200 in Europe. We have zero in the Pacific. So that's where that's where we are, John.
0: Let's go to the Pacific. Just a moment. We just have a minute here. None of this touches the North Korean threat, and very little of it touches the Chinese threat. That's what's new since the ABM Treaty of 2002. And that conversation is beginning or needs to begin. We have a minute, Peter.
1: It's begun partially. That's why we built the ABM, the missile defense system, because of North Korea. The problem is that North Korea basically built two programs. One they let us see, and they said, oh, we're not going to build nuclear weapons. And the other one they didn't let us see, and they did build nuclear weapons. It lied. And they tested the first nuke in, 2006. So that is a very, very tough thing. The problem is the Chinese helped them do this through the Pakistanis. The Pakistanis got help from missiles from North Korea, and they helped North Korea build a nuclear bomb. So that's where we are with North Korea. Pick a number, probably 50.

0: 50 or so nuclear weapons that they have. And what's ironic is the United States military has not used military force against North Korea
1: right.
0: since the end of the Korean War.
1: Peter Husey, a fellow at the National Institute of Deterrence Studies.

0: Wounded Warrior Project honors the spirit of service that drives veterans like Carla Best.
1: That service continues after you take off the uniform. We're veterans now. We're just going to keep doing our part.
0: Join us in supporting warriors at woundedwarriorproject.org/united.
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8: From ABC News, I'm Dave Packer. The governor of New York has called on Cornell University to allow an independent investigation into how the school handled a 2024 alleged gang rape incident at a campus fraternity.
9: ABC News has also obtained text messages Jane Doe exchanged days after with one of the men she now accuses of rape. Bro, everyone knows. My reputation is destroyed and I'm utterly ashamed. Later texting, everyone needs to grow up because sexuality and sex is changing and stuff like this is going to become more common. I'm also really open-minded though. I love you, King. The following week, that man appears worried. I'm being labeled an assaulter in the public eye. Jane Doe first reassured him. The next day, she texts, I think I'm done talking to you. I know you lied. And that same day, she went to police.
8: ABC's Aaron Katursky. Passengers aboard a Fly Dubai flight to Tel Aviv today sprang into action after the co-pilot allegedly stabbed the captain and put the plane into a nosedive, plunging the plane thousands of feet. Not waiting for fate, the passengers rushed the flight deck and subdued the co-pilot.
10: It took 3 or 4 minutes till we took over the airplane, and immediately the third pilot managed to balance the aircraft, and we were looking for some place to land.
8: They safely landed the plane in Saudi Arabia. Two twisters in Texas setting off sirens and sending people to take cover. ABC's Alex Perez.
11: In Amarillo, at least two tornadoes spotted touching down on the southwest side of town.
12: Strong tornado.
11: Torrential downpours flooded streets fast and flipped cars. The system, fueled by remnants of Hurricane Polo inundating communities in southern Utah, that system now spreading into Colorado, Texas, and Iowa this week.
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0: Food taking up more of the household budget. Fewer Americans are donating to charity.
1: The public service organization Giving USA says charitable contributions surged to $617 billion last year, but the lion's share appears to be coming from corporations. A decade ago, about 80% of Americans donated to charitable causes. The figure now is down to about 64%.
0: ABC's Jim Ryan. President Trump says South Korea plans to invest $54 billion in a natural gas project in Alaska.
2: Thanks to the agreements my administration has secured with the Republic of Korea, they will invest up to $200 billion, that's the Korean government.
0: The South Korea's funding of the pipeline is part of the broader trade agreement struck with the U.S. in 2025. The president made the announcement with Alaska Senator Dan Sullivan by his side. The Republicans locked in a tight re-election race against Democrat Mary Fatola. California Governor Gavin Newsom signed a series of bills into law that are aimed at protecting workers from the threats of artificial intelligence, including potential job loss and workplace surveillance. And we talked about charitable donations. Carnegie Mellon University says hedge fund CEO Ken Griffin is donating $3 billion. They say most of the money will be used to start a new campus in Miami that will focus on societal challenges. Some of the rest of the money will go to the Pittsburgh campus computer program. Dave Packer, ABC News.
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6: Tonight, mostly cloudy with a chance for showers, low 59. Thursday, showers likely early, then becoming partly sunny, the 5-degree guarantee 76. Thursday night, variably cloudy, low 65. And for Friday, showers likely, high 71. For your complete First 20 forecast, tune to WENY News. I'm Chief Meteorologist Joe Varis.
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0: I'm John Batchelor. Gordon Chang at Gordon G. Chang joins me. A conversation about the People's Republic of China's bullying attitude in the Philippines. We welcome our colleague from longstanding, Captain James Fennell, United States Navy intelligence officer, retired. He's in Europe, helping us understand repeat rinse of the PLA Navy, showing that it has no learning ability. It does the same thing all the time. Abuse the Philippines. Why? Because they're going for what they perceive to be the weak link in the American constructed confederation opposing Chinese brutality towards Taiwan. And yet, Jim, a very good morning to you. The incident of these last days interrupting a military outpost resupply in the South China Sea, is this the same as it's been always, or was there any difference to note in this occasion of Chinese bullying? Good day to you, Captain.
1: Good day, Gordon, or John and Gordon. Yeah, I think in this case, what happened on the 24th of September is we saw a coordination with the PLA Navy, the Chinese Coast Guard, and the Chinese Maritime Militia. There were three Chinese naval vessels, 11 Coast Guard and Maritime Militia vessels, working against essentially just two very small Filipino Coast Guard vessels, and then what they have is a motor vessel called the Lapu-Lapu, which is a resupply vessel. It's basically like a ferry with and load up supplies for the sailors on board the grounded ship Sierra Madre. The size of the Filipino Coast Guard vessels, they're about 150, 160 feet long, less than 300 tons. The Chinese vessels, the warships, are at least 1,500 tons and twice as long. So the Chinese are out-muscling them with military hardware, outnumbering them. So each vessel's bigger. They've got a 3-to-1 advantage. And then they came in and they stopped the resupply. And this is the first breaking of the resupply since July of 2024, when there was a very violent escalation between the two nations. And they signed some kind of agreement, which were never publicly made. But the Chinese asserted that the Filipinos agreed to request permission to resupply. And since July of 2024 until now, there's been, according to the Philippine government, 15 successful resupply operations. So really what you see is this kind of terrorism from the Chinese Communist Party. You just don't know when they're going to decide to interrupt your operations to provide food and water to your sailors on this ship. And so, you go along for 2 years, you do it 15 times, and all of a sudden the Chinese say, no, we're not going to allow you to do that. There's no rhyme or reason. So it's a form of psychoterrorism. And so they do that to break down the will of the Filipinos, who they think are too uppity.
0: Gordon, you have a question for the captain.
2: Jim, how is the Philippines going to resupply this vessel now? And I guess another question, is the interruption of the resupply that was just occurred, was that in connection with Xi Jinping's visit to Washington?
1: This was on the 24th of September, so it very much was done in the backdrop of Xi's visit to Washington, D.C. So it was another way of them trying to, take something, thinking that we weren't paying attention. And fortunately, our U.S. Embassy in Manila came out very strongly and, said they condemned the dangerous blocking and irresponsible maneuvers of the PRC, and they called for the PRC to cease the use of escalatory tactics, and they hailed Manila's professionalism and restraint. So we've got a good ambassador down there, Ambassador Lee Lipton, who's been very, very vocal in his support of the Philippines. But they tried to pull a fast one here and stop this. And in terms of this happening before, when I was in uniform back in 2014, Chinese tried this and they did it. They stopped their resupply. And what did the Filipinos have to do? You asked, what could they do? Well, they were normally resupplying with the Navy back in 2014. And when the Chinese stopped it and surrounded the Sierra Madre with Coast Guard vessels and prevented their Navy from getting in, the Filipinos had to go to what they call bangka boats, these little offshore pontoon boats, and bring in drips and drabs of water and food over the reef shallow that the Chinese Coast Guard vessels couldn't follow them across. So it made the Filipinos have to adjust tactics. I don't know what's going to happen this time, but I think at some point, and we've been discussing this for quite a while, For me, it's been over a decade. We need to have the United States 7th Fleet come in and start assisting our ally to stop the Chinese from what is considered a humanitarian mission. And oh, by the way, you know, the Chinese signed a code of conduct with ASEAN members, and they agreed in the fourth item of this, 10 items or 10 articles in this agreement. They said the parties reaffirm their respect for and commitment for freedom of navigation, and that the parties concerned undertake to resolve their territorial jurisdictional disputes by peaceful means without resorting to the threat or use of force. So the Chinese are violating the code of conduct. They, if they want something, they're going to use might to take it, and they don't care about who they hurt in the process. And that's a direct contravention of the agreement that they signed. So once again, it demonstrates the Chinese Communist Party cannot be trusted when they say they're going to do something. Their word has no meaning and no confidence.
0: Jim, the military commission is in chaos. The man, and maybe the man before that commanded the South China Sea, became the Ministry of Defense, my memory, or the Ministry of the Navy. He's been branded a traitor. In addition, the military commission was led by a man, Zhang, who's now charged at one point with clique conspiracy, which is double talk for a coup, plotting a coup. And more than 100 senior military officers have been relieved of duty and charged. We're told all these vaguely serious charges over these last weeks and months. Because of all that, does it make sense that they would launch an operation against the Philippines, this high profile, to be mocked again as lawbreakers? What do we read for the military commission, the chiefs of staff and the joint chiefs all together, the equivalent of not being there while they run a bullying operation in the Philippines?
1: Well, as I said before, I believe these purges that Xi has done in the PLA and the Central Military Commission have not affected the operations of the PLA and the Chinese Coast Guard, which is part of the PLA now. And so what we're seeing are not just random acts or rogue acts. What we're seeing is a concerted effort and a coordinated effort that Xi said, hey, well, I'm over there in Washington. I want you guys to thump down on the Filipinos because they're getting uppity, and we don't want them to think that they can take over this area. And we're gonna continue to demonstrate to them that they will obey what we say. And if they didn't ask for permission, we are gonna stop them from being able to resupply. And remember, the Minister of Defense of the PLA is Admiral Dong Jun. And while there were some speculation that he was under a spotlight for whatever it was, and that he was on the outs a couple of years ago, he is fully back in and running the PLA. And he was representing the PRC at the Shangri-La Dialogue, and he's been the people that were there meeting President Trump earlier this year when the president visited. So I do not believe that the PLA is adrift. I believe that the people that were corrupt, whether they're not, they were attempting a coup or whatever it was, they're out, they're in jail, and everybody else that's in the system is saying, yes, sir, and we're ready to execute your missions.
0: Captain James Tinnell, United States Navy, retired intelligence officer, Gordon Chang at Gordon G. Chang. A podcast of our conversation about the threat to the Philippines available at Amazon Prime, at Apple, at Spotify, and other distinguished venues. I'm John Batchelor.
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0: I'm John Batchelor, Gordon Chang at Gordon G. Chang, my colleague and co-host, and we're very pleased to welcome our colleague Rebecca Grant, Vice President of the Lexington Institute, to help us interpret events in the Strait of Hormuz, the famous waterway that is now at the center of a global crisis in energy and concern about the future in the markets. This is Al Jazeera reporting from Tehran. Iran is claiming success in attacking ships, including U.S. Navy vessels, near the Strait of Hormuz, saying that the strikes have forced Washington to move its warships further from the Iranian coast. Rebecca, I stop there because Al Jazeera, yes, of course, Qatar, yes, of course, influence peddling does wonders. However, this is the adversary speaking. And what do we gain? What information do we gain from the claim of success? Because it can so easily be refuted with the facts. But then again, more than that, who's the audience for this claim? Good day to you, Rebecca.
1: Hello. Well, this is a very weak claim. If Iran was claiming that they were selling millions of barrels of oil per day that they had shipped out of the strait, then that would be one thing. But, you know, to me, there are a lot of problems with this claim. The first is the idea that Iran has any conception of where the U.S. Navy Fifth Fleet ships are at any one moment. You know, we're talking about the destroyers, the aircraft carriers most notably, but also a number of others in the ship's company. There are submarines, unmanned surface vessels. And I can tell you, I'm going to tell you, not even Admiral Cooper, the Central Command commander, is going to be looking moment to moment at exactly where, you know, the USS John Paul Jones destroyer might be. So the idea that Iran is tracking these vessels that in the case of the carrier can move at 35 knots per hour, the destroyers are very agile. And you know what? They move. They are underway. They are constantly shifting positions. So I don't think Iran knows where they are in the first place.
0: So they don't know where they are, and their claims then of forcing them to move, it's an odd construction. Gordon, you have a question.
2: Rebecca, we know that Iran has targeting data from Chinese satellites. So I assume that the Chinese can see the Strait of Hormuz and the Arabian Sea. Do you think that they might be getting that information from China's birds in the sky?
1: It's a possibility, although our U.S. ambassador to China, David Perdue, said that China has been warned not to help Iran. But even if a Chinese commercial satellite or a military reconnaissance satellite is looking at the photographic picture of the location of a ship, remember, that photo is only good for an instant because of the speed of that ship, it moves. So if you've got a photo, it has to be taken by the satellite, passed down to the Iranians, fed into a weapon. The weapon's got to get moved into place. You're already looking at minutes, hours, possibly longer. And so that targeting information is not very fresh. And this is what's so great about the way the Fifth Fleet has run this blockade. They are not sailing up and down in front of the entrance to Bandar Abbas port. They are doing it like really deep zone defense. The carriers stay out in the North Arabian Gulf. We have seen destroyers run the Strait of Hormuz when necessary. But quite a lot of this is also being covered by air power, either helicopters from the Apaches that are based up in Kuwait or helicopters off the U.S. Navy carriers and destroyers. And then, of course, the land-based air like our F-16s and, of course, F-18s constantly on patrol. So I don't think Iran.

0: even knows how this blockade is being run, much less the precise position of any U.S. Navy ship at any moment in time.
1: We're told that an increasing number of ships are getting through. However, I don't have the discernment whether we're talking about entering the Gulf or leaving the Gulf. Are they, to your knowledge, is that information available? How many ships are left trapped inside the Gulf? How many are coming in daily? Is that published anywhere? I've not seen it.
0: There is not a published firm number, but from the snippets of information, here's what's going on. You do have inbound bulkers, in particular carrying grain and other humanitarian cargo. Outbound, you have quite a few ships that are either doing a swap of cargo and transit. Some of the South Korean shippers have started doing this in connection with the Gulf allies. And so added up one way and another, we have both from Treasury Secretary Bessent and from the president that we are getting 10, 15, 17, occasionally even 20 million barrels per day out through that shipping route. So basically, look, as Admiral Cooper said, the TSS that goes around Oman, that traffic separation highway, that is open to outbound oiler traffic. And this means that the blockade on Iran is working. In the meantime, the Gulf states are selling oil into the world market. China is squeezed out from buying from Iran, which is great. And then Iran's efforts to, quote unquote, control the strait are really diminishing. Now, our Navy is very much on alert for ballistic or anti-ship cruise missile attacks. Believe me, they are watching very, very closely. Those are contested waters, but no question, the U.S. Navy has the upper hand.
1: Gordon, you have a question.
2: Rebecca, there are reports that U.S. Marines were wounded and have been, in fact, added to the Pentagon's list of wounded American personnel. But they were apparently not on U.S. Navy vessels. Does this mean that they are on vessels transiting the strait, or what's going on here?
0: Our U.S. Marines are in all sorts of locations, you know, from embassies to ground locations, and we have special operations capable U.S. Marines there in the complement of some of our amphibious ships like Boxer and Tripoli, who was there earlier. So, you know, these Marines could have been just about anywhere assisting the flow of that. And I'm glad to see the Pentagon giving us honest reporting on wounded and casualties that come as a result of operations as well. Look, there's no question Iran wants to menace commercial traffic and to menace the U.S. Navy, and we've got to hold firm so that we permanently take away their capability to do that. We can't go on with the strait getting even the occasional Iranian anti-ship cruise missile, ballistic missile, or drone headed towards the international mariners.
1: When the satellites, either Russian or Chinese, identify a U.S. Navy vessel, does the U.S. Navy vessel know that? I think the jargon is paint. Do they know they've been painted by the adversary?
0: Right. We think of paint specifically more with radar, where you absolutely, your radar warning gear would pick that up. But between the Space Force and U.S. Central Command, I think they have an excellent picture of what the Chinese are doing on orbit. Remember, our Space Force actually watches all the Chinese satellites. We aren't going to hear any of the details, but I think U.S. Central Command's operational picture is crystal clear and includes every element of the threat environment.
1: There was gossip that a Chinese satellite was in some fashion damaged because it was part of an operation. Is that just scuttlebutt?
0: That could be true. It's not hard to damage a satellite. But again, if that's going on, because it is still an active combat zone there, you notice there's been very little real detail coming from Central Command.
1: Yes.
0: That's for the protection of our 50,000 U.S. service members that are still there.
1: So we're going to leave it as scuttlebutt. I just mention it because we get so little information, you understand. Rebecca, this is an enormous operation going on. Is it sustainable indefinitely, or is there a timeline that's sensible given the wear and tear on the ships? We have 30 seconds.
0: The U.S. Navy can do this as long as they need to. There will be repair that's required, but the U.S. Navy factors that into their schedules. They always have a portion of the fleet in at the yards. There'll be some additional wear and tear, but there's no question that the sailors there are on the razor's edge because they're in that combat zone. They can keep this up as long as they need to.
1: Rebecca Grant of the Lexington Institute, Gordon Chang at Gordon G. Chang. Podcast of our conversation about the Strait of Hormuz and the U.S. Navy, available at Amazon Prime, at Apple, at Spotify, and other distinguished venues. I'm John Batchelor.
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2: Tonight, increasing clouds with a chance for showers, low 59. Thursday, early showers will give way to a partly sunny afternoon, the 5-degree guarantee 76. Thursday night, mostly cloudy, low 65. And for Friday, showers likely, high 71. For your complete First 20 forecast, tune to WENY News. I'm Chief Meteorologist Joe Varis.
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5: The fact that many of them are illegally providing discounted tuition rates and other benefits to illegal alien students. 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

0: I'm John Batchelor, Gordon Chang, at Gordon G. Chang, my colleague and co-host. The meeting between President Trump, elected, and President Xi Jinping, unelected, in Washington these last days, and the regards of European media. I'm looking at the London media and the continental media, but especially the magazines that had a chance to reanalyze the conversations as they came through between the two presidents. And the short version is much pomp, very little policy. We welcome Charles Burton, our colleague. He's a senior fellow at the Synopsis, to help us understand how the meeting between the presidents was regarded by our very close ally, Canada, and its discerning media. Charles, a very good day to you. Pomp, no policy. What is the verdict in Canada after 24, 48 hours of watching the flags waving and lots of gold paint? Good evening to you.
1: Good evening. Well, I think that, it seems to be what some wag referred to as diplotainment, in the sense that there was a 90-minute meeting between Mr. Xi and Mr. Trump, whereas when you add in the translation, it doesn't give very much time to talk about anything. Of course, one is concerned about AI, or SI, as Mr. Trump says, but the idea that the United States and China could collaborate on this is clearly based on past precedent, extremely unwise. And it does, if there was a collaboration, it then gives the Chinese an out if they engage in major AI hacking operations to say, oh, it was the AI out of control. We have to talk about this, this kind of thing. So that's unfortunate for the future of civilization if some of these predictions about the potential of AI turn out to be true. It certainly is a bit worrying that one of these AI things went into medical records, government medical records in Australia, for reasons that are unclear. But and then on the other aspect is there's no discussion of Taiwan that we're aware of. I think that Mr. Xi surely would have tried to convince Mr. Trump that America has no interest in maintaining an independent Taiwan, and that he should simply accept the annexing and cease to provide Taiwan with arms. And then we've got this very bizarre statement by the U.S. ambassador, Mr. Perdue, that suggested that Mr. Trump had said to Mr. Xi that perhaps Mr. Xi's, China would like to purchase some American arms. I completely inexplicable. So there are these kind of aspects. The Chinese formula, which is for an acknowledgement that the United States and China are equivalent powers and therefore they should essentially divide up the world between themselves, is in fact disturbing, but it seems that China's pushing this line much more hard than the United States. It seems to be downplaying this constructive engagement idea less. So all in all, it seems to be more or less a nothing burger. Mr. Trump has helped Mr. Xi domestically by depicting him as a highly respected leader who is met at the airport by the U.S. president in unprecedented fashion. Some Chinese media concerned about the attire of the first lady at the state banquet wearing trousers compared to what the Chinese leader's wife was doing. So, it's being analyzed inside China as on the basis of formalism, protocol, symbolism, and is China, in fact, able to convince the Americans to accept that China should have a rise to power and control over its section of the planet, which, of course, I doubt it would stop there if it ever happened. So I think that it hasn't given a lot of reassurance. The fact that Mr. Trump says he'll be meeting Mr. Xi again twice before the end of the year is not a good sign from our point of view, because we don't see what productive, positive results could come out of this. The idea that, for example, that Xi would cooperate on opening the Strait of Hormuz by, say, threatening not to purchase most of Iran's oil in exchange for the United States abandoning Taiwan, doesn't

0: doesn't seem to be on, I think, because there are just so many important Republicans that are diehard supporters of Taiwan. So we're really nowhere. But I think the winner of this thing appears to be Mr. Xi, and that is not something that any of us would like to see.
1: Gordon, you have a question for Charles.
2: Charles, why do you think that Xi Jinping is the winner?
0: Well, because he's able to use it for propaganda inside China that detracts from the reality of a failing economy, enormous concern over dissatisfied military, and his necessary use of great repression in suppressing any forces that might challenge his unassailed authority. The fact they didn't take any businessmen with him, as anticipated, is also suggestive that something there wasn't working out, that he wasn't prepared to have those business magnates, all of whom seem to be under a shadow politically at present with him in Washington. So, you know, there were no equivalents to the large number of high-tech billionaires at the state banquet on the Chinese side.
1: Three big stories that I did not see, Charles. I read from the outside. One is artificial intelligence. No agreement about controls, no agreement about sharing information, no agreement at all. They don't even talk. Another, of course, is Taiwan, longstanding threat by Xi Jinping personally. And then there's the matter of the WTO and being a country that violates every mandate in the WTO and is boastful about its success. I did not see any of those three items, I stopped there, mentioned. Was that purposeful? Were they avoiding friction? Did they want to come out with no change?
0: I mean, in the official statements on both the U.S. and the Chinese side, there's no mention of Taiwan. And then, as usual, with regard to the measures that China commits to address the yawning trade imbalance between China and the U.S., there's differences in the U.S. and the Chinese statements. I mean, we know from the past that China makes these commitments to purchase, say, large quantities of agricultural commodities from the U.S. and then fulfills them only partially. And so that's a concern. The idea of setting up a military communication channel is one that China is pushing hard, but naturally the United States sees that China would use such a mechanism of consultation to gather information useful to its overall aggressive plan. So it is that the statements say a lot, that China is able to continue to put forward these suggestions, which are damaging to the interests of the United States and a peace and stable world, and the United States is not able to challenge them. And then also in terms of people concerns, China made no concessions whatsoever, as far as I know from this meeting, in releasing people who have been unjustly held by the Chinese, specifically Jimmy Lai and a wide range of others, scientists and political science professors that China has arbitrarily detained. In the past, we would see some kind of movement in this direction. And I think the expressions by Mr. Trump of friendship towards Mr. Xi are not reciprocated. I mean, from my point of view, as someone who's been, understanding China or trying to understand China for over half a century, the idea that there could be any kind of equal friendship between Mr. Xi, who sees himself as a successor to the emperors of ancient times, and someone like Mr. Trump is just patently ridiculous.
1: Gordon, you have a question for Charles.
2: Charles, there was some very good symbolism that President Trump arranged. So, for instance, taking Xi Jinping to the National Archives to see our foundational documents.
0: Yeah.
2: The giving of a statue of a symbol of American freedom. Does any of this get reported in China? And do the Chinese people know this by other means?
0: I think not. I don't. Certainly, there's no reporting, and the idea that he, you know, that the Americans wanted to show him the Treaty of San Francisco of 1951, which, you know, is an open, keeps an open status for the island of Taiwan, is certainly something that wouldn't be reported inside China. And I don't think that Chinese people have that much interest in these things. It's they, you know, from the nationalistic point of view, they want to emphasize the honor that's been done to China by Mr. Trump, who seems to be putting himself in some kind of subservient position by going to such great lengths to give honor to Mr. Xi. And the fact that these are unprecedented is certainly reported in the Chinese press extensively. And all of this kind of symbolism of dress and so on seems to have some penetrating value. But, you know, I think, Gordon, the bottom line is the Chinese people are just not paying attention to Chinese propaganda anymore. That the average Chinese is not, unlike myself, watching the Chinese national news or has much interest in People's Daily or the Chosher, the Seeking Truth magazine editorials. So I think that they are interested in these symbolic matters. But in terms of the substance, people are pretty much jaded about any discourse provided by the Chinese communist authorities. It just has very little relevance to them and very little credibility.
1: Charles Burton of Synopsis, Gordon Chang at Gordon G. Chang. The partnership, cooperation, conciliation between two adversaries, China and the U.S., and now the enmity and fear-mongering and plain threats between two allies, Canada and the United States, when we return. I'm John Batchelor.

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0: I'm John Baxter with Gordon Chang at Gordon G. Chang and Charles Burton of Synopsis. Mr. Carney in New York, a triumphal appearance, an interview in the New York Times that was celebratory. Remarks routinely in the media here, I'm looking at Substack especially, celebrating Mark Carney, whom I do not believe was much mentioned before the United Nations General Assembly meeting and the speech. How is he now regarded at home after that trip to New York? Is there a change in weather? Is he elevated in some important fashion, Charles?
1: I mean, Mr. Carney has unprecedented support among the Canadian people, and his prestige is impacting on all sorts of elections around the country, including at the provincial level. So he's riding a high that's never been seen in Canadian politics, and it is Mr. Carney alone. It isn't his party. It isn't his cabinet ministers. It's him. And tragedy is a hard word, but there is an impression among Canadian people that Mr. Carney, through his integration into trade deals with the Chinese authorities, his upcoming announcement in December of free trade with India, the EU making a speech introducing him when he spoke to the European Parliament, saying how much they would welcome Canada as an associate member of the EU. That's the terms of Canada's new strengthened arrangements with the EU will be negotiated in October. But the bottom line is that Canada is still very much dependent on the United States market. And these things are not able to compensate for the impact on the economy of the Trump tariffs and other measures that may be forthcoming. That being said, there are predictions that will show that this will lead to a downturn in the Canadian economy and a reduction in GDP growth. And Canadian people seem to be prepared to accept this. And so, for example, the recent Stelco, a U.S. company that produces steel in the Hamilton area, violating its commitment to the Canadian government to maintain staffing levels up to 2029. We're going to close a facility in response to the development of a new steel plant in the United States. These things are only causing Canadians to feel even more anger at the United States and more nationalistic and prepared to take at this time the economic hit that will occur. So it's the situation is pretty bad. Mr. Trump suggested that I think last night that after 3 or 4 months, the Canadians will come to the United States and accept the original deal and say, I think the quote was, I am sorry, sir. That's not the way it's playing out.
0: Gordon, you have a question for Charles about Canada.
2: Charles, on American streets, we have seen Chinese thugs during President Trump's Xi Jinping's visit to Washington. Actually, the Chinese have operated very openly, where you have these packs of probably Ministry of State Security agents, all dressed out in identical kit, hiding their faces. Do we have the problem in Canada as well?
1: I think that this is certainly an emerging trend. And, you know, we did have a previous incident where it was released in the press that a Chinese Ministry of State Security agent operating under diplomatic cover in Toronto had been involved in operations to intimidate the family of the conservative foreign policy, the foreign affairs critic, Michael Chong, who is mixed race and has family in Hong Kong. It took the Canadian government a long time to, like really 10 days, to consider the implications of declaring persona non grata someone who was seeking to influence a senior Canadian government official. So I think the Chinese are getting the message that they can engage in thuggish behavior in Canada, intimidating Falun Gong demonstrators or people who in the Uyghur and Tibetan community or the Canadian Chinese democracy movement, and will get away with it. We did have an incident, I guess, a week or 10 days ago, which has been recorded of somebody who was physically abusing Falun Gong demonstrators that were staged outside the Chinese consulate in Toronto. So far, no arrest of this person, despite their photograph being very clearly captured. We don't know if that person is someone with diplomatic status or if that person is a proxy. But even if it's a proxy, there are people inside the Chinese embassies and consulates with diplomatic status who are clearly directing this kind of intimidating activity. So, you know, one would expect that Canada would do the right thing and expel them. But obviously there would be Chinese retaliation. The trade stuff would probably stop. The tariffs would be reimposed on Canadian agricultural commodities. And I think, you know, the government may decide that it's worth tolerating thuggish behavior in Canada in the interests of larger constituencies who are dependent on inputs from China. It's an appalling situation.
0: Charles, we just have 30 seconds. The election upcoming in the United States, is that a topic in Canada about this apparent behavior by the Trump administration? 30 seconds.
1: Yes, I think so. I mean, I think from a simply emotional point of view, Canadians would like to see the Republicans lose their domination of Congress. Not anything rational,
0: right?
1: But simply hatred, you know, simply resentment of Mr. Trump, and anything that we could do that would make his life harder would be something that Canadians at an emotional level, a base emotional level, would approve of. It's not a rational decision. You know, it's not a rational thing.
0: Sure.
1: It's about anger over his statements, really, over things he said, not necessarily measures that the U.S. government has taken against Canada, which haven't been all that significant, actually.
0: Charles Burton, Gordon Chang, a podcast of our conversation about Xi Jinping's visit to Washington and the relations between Washington and Ottawa, available at Amazon Prime, at Apple, at Spotify, and other distinguished venues. I'm John Batchelor.
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6: From ABC News, I'm Dave Packer. After the Supreme Court ruled Tennessee could go forward with the execution of Krista Pike, that execution was botched tonight. Witnesses say authorities gave her two rounds of lethal drugs, and when witnesses were asked to leave the chamber, they said she was still breathing. Reporter Tori Gessner with ABC affiliate WKRN was one of those witnesses.
7: I will say I've witnessed, I believe, five executions in Tennessee. Nothing about today was normal, typical at all.
6: While the witnesses were speaking, an ambulance was seen with flashing lights leaving the facility. Passengers aboard Fly Dubai Flight 1073 to Tel Aviv, expressing fear, anger, and ultimately elation after they survived what Israeli officials said was an attempted terror attack thousands of feet in the air today. The plane's first officer allegedly stabbed the plane's captain and then put the plane in a nosedive, but passengers got to the flight deck, one of them putting the attacking co-pilot in a chokehold and stopping that rapid descent. ABC's Tom Sophie Borich.
8: That violent descent ripping off pieces of the tail, but miraculously everyone survived. Yaniv Hayoun was one of the men who subdued the attacker, helping level the plane. Telling reporters it was a do-or-die situation.
6: Police in Manassas, Virginia say a shooting at a United Rentals was an act of workplace violence that left two dead and one hospitalized. Police Chief Doug Keen says the shooting started this morning with some kind of altercation. Keen identified the suspect as Marvin Grant.
9: What we do know at this point is that Mr. Grant came to work this morning, made a statement to a coworker that three people are going to die. He then produced a handgun and began shooting. What we don't know is a motive.
6: Ultimately, Grant took his own life with a gunshot to the head. The government says inflation slowed a bit last month, but inflation's still above the Fed's target. You're listening to ABC News.
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6: An Orlando woman accused of firing a gun at the L.A. home of Rihanna has been indicted.
12: One day after a judge ruled 36-year-old Ivana Ortiz is mentally fit for trial, an indictment against her has been unsealed. She had previously been charged and pleaded not guilty to attempted murder and other charges, the indictment actually came in June, but only now is being unsealed. Getting an indictment allows prosecutors to skip holding a preliminary hearing, which would have been like a mini trial. Ortiz is accused of firing at the home and bullets hitting it while Rihanna and ASAP Rocky were in an Airstream camper on the property. Other family members were in the home.

0: home. Nobody was injured. Alex Stone, ABC News, Los Angeles.
1: A bill aiming to permanently ban the sale of Chinese vehicles in the United States has stalled in the Senate. Defense Secretary Pete Hegseth unveiled six new initiatives during an address before service members at Quantico.
2: The ideological clowns are out. The patriotic cowboys are in, with testosterone testing on top.
1: They include the creation of a four-star command that'll integrate fast-developing autonomous drone technologies and artificial intelligence. Hegseth also says 20% of the most senior military ranks will be cut. More Americans were taken out to the ball game this year. Major League Baseball says game attendance rose for the fourth straight year to nearly 72 million. That's the highest since 2017. Dave Packer, ABC News.
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6: Tonight, mostly cloudy with a chance for showers, low 59. Thursday, showers likely early, then becoming partly sunny, the 5-degree guarantee 76. Thursday night, variably cloudy, low 65. And for Friday, showers likely, high 71. For your complete First 20 forecast, tune to WENY News. I'm Chief Meteorologist Joe Varis.
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0: I'm John Batchelor. The High North, the Arctic. I welcome Bradley Bowman. Bradley is a member of the Foundation for Defense of Democracy, but because of this conversation about the vulnerability of North America and the Western Hemisphere in the High North, in the Arctic, I point you all to a book that Brad and his colleagues have published recently, Axis of Aggressors, Countering the Cooperation of China, Russia, Iran, and North Korea. Brad is also the senior director of the Center on Military and Political Power at the FDD. Brad, a very good evening to you. I read from a document you linked to in your most recent article with your colleague Cameron McMillan. Preamble to Defense of Greenland, Agreement between the United States and the Kingdom of Denmark, dated April 27, 1951. The government of the United States of America and the government of the Kingdom of Denmark, being parties to the North Atlantic Treaties signed at Washington, April 1949, having regard to their responsibilities thereunder for the defense of North Atlantic Treaty area, desiring to contribute to such defense and thereby to their own defense in accordance with the principles of self-help and mutual aid. And we then begin a very detailed analysis of what Denmark, what NATO, and what the United States are going to contribute to Greenland. I learned from your article that all of this is well established and in place. And the intemperate remarks by the Trump administration and the president in particular were unnecessary and a detour from the very vital matter of defending the North. Do I say all that correctly, that what is in place now before any agreement with the Trump administration was long taken care of by NATO?
1: John, it's great to join you again. And as usual, you restate it with accuracy and eloquence. Exactly right. So those who would say that we first established an American commitment relative to Greenland in 1951 would be wrong. That goes to the signing of the North Atlantic Treaty, which you cite. So because, of course, Greenland was associated with Denmark, and Denmark was a member of NATO, a founding member of NATO. And so we had that obligation from 1949. What happened in 1950?

0: 1951, the agreement between the United States and Denmark is that Denmark agreed to permit Washington to retain troops on the island and take a whole bunch of steps to help defend it. And for those of those, you know, listening, just a quick step back or zoom out, if I may, you know, Greenland, you know, this isn't some little tiny island that's irrelevant, you know, where people want to put beachfront property. It's more than three times the size of Texas. It sits at the strategic crossroads between the North Atlantic and the Arctic Oceans and between Canada and Europe. It dominates what we call, as you know, John, some of your listeners may not, the GIUK gap, the waters between Greenland, Iceland, and the United Kingdom. American military planners, and I used to be an Army strategist, have long worried about Russian submarines and strategic bombers coming through the waterways and air routes in this region to attack North Atlantic or our targets in the U.S. homeland. And so our assets there help detect Russian aggression. Our radar and surveillance sites provide early warning against ballistic missile attacks, for example. So the president, President Trump, was right to highlight the strategic value, and he was right to highlight some of growing Russian and Chinese activity in the north. But the thesis of my piece with Cam in USA Today this week is that it largely, the agreement, which he called a dream come true, it actually codifies many existing gains. And the new gains that it does include, and it does include some, could have been attained through respectful diplomacy with an ally rather than coercion that we think is better suited to an adversary. And that's so unfortunate, John, and so damaging because of this growing cooperation that we highlight in our book, Ask the Aggressors, between China, Russia, Iran, North Korea, and because of growing Russian aggression and sabotage and other steps, hybrid warfare in Europe. This was absolutely the worst time to give Vladimir Putin a gift by creating a dissonance and discord within the alliance.
1: Before Mr. Trump took the oath of office for his second term, an article that Brad leads me to from Radio Free Europe identifies Greenland as a weak link in the defense of North America. Something must be done. It mentions backstory here. At one point, the Washington establishment had offered Denmark $100 million in gold for Greenland. So it isn't beginning now. It's been a conversation for some time. I'm going to focus on the weak link. How so, Brad? What is the thinking? Because this is an enormously difficult terrain to maneuver. How is it weak?
0: Well, I think it's I'm not sure I would accept the premise. I mean, we've had military facilities there, as we just said, for decades. And there were some vague general concerns that Russia and China, in line with what they're doing more broadly in the Arctic, might try to do something there. But that was incredibly unlikely slash impossible because Denmark, that has ultimate control there, views Russia as an adversary. And some important context here that we highlight in the piece, in February, NATO launched the Arctic Sentry Initiative in response to increased Russian military activity in the north, in the Arctic. That was 13 European nations calling for a more active Arctic presence to respond to Russian threats. So if Denmark views Russia as its leading threat and was taking steps like that related to Arctic Sentry, they weren't about to say yes to demands from the Kremlin. And even when it comes to China, and by the way, China calls itself a near Arctic state, which if you look at a map is a laughable claim, has been increasingly active in the north. But we've seen activity by our allies going back years where they denied China overtures or steps that they were trying to take in Greenland. So a weak link, I'm not sure I accept the premise that some of the gains here are positive. But again, they could have been achieved respectfully with an ally that fought, died, and bled with us in Iraq and Afghanistan. But we treated them so disrespectfully, and it was completely unnecessary.
1: Right now, your colleague Max Mazlish has reported on sanctions regime that the Biden administration used against the intention of China to resupply a Russian base of Russian infrastructure being constructed in the high north called LNG 2. The sanctions were used effectively in the summer of 2023. In the summer of 2026, however, the Trump administration did not use sanctions to inhibit the Chinese from resupplying this Russian base. Setting that aside, the Russian base, Russia has major plans. It already is training combat troops in the north at one of their established bases. But they have major ambitions to exploit the north for minerals, for access, for transportation, as the ice opens up for the passageway across the north. Is right now your understanding is the DOD

0: in a place where it can answer Russia's buildup? Or is that ambition not realized now and not for the immediate future?
1: John, we wrote a piece on what's happened in Arctic years ago here in our central military and political power. And there's a growing awareness of the importance of dealing with threats in our hemisphere and in the Arctic. But, I don't say this with glee, but I think we remain thoroughly unprepared alone as the United States to deal with these growing Chinese and Russian activity in the far north. And by Russia, I'm talking about their military activity and their sabotage efforts. With China, I'm talking about their dual use strategy up there, which they replicate around the world, certainly with their other three partners of the Axis, where they present a commercial and civilian front, and behind it as often as a military purpose or an espionage purpose. But the United States cannot deal with this alone. That's the bad news. We don't have the capacity that we need with icebreakers and other sorts of activities. But that's the bad news. The good news is that, you know, 7 of the 8 Arctic states are NATO allies. And so you're catching the theme here, right? As our adversaries appreciate the value of partners, we should too. We're powerful, but we need help. And some of the most capable countries in the world, or most of them, are allies. I mean, consider Finland and Norway. I mean, Finland and Norway are incredibly capable in the north, obviously. And Finland has a history, shall we say, with the Russian bear based on their proximity and war spot. So we should listen to their advice and wisdom, and we should increase our cooperation with them because that's smart and because we need their help.
0: My understanding is we have a base on Greenland now. And the anticipation is, how will it be expanded, if it will be expanded? And I believe they're talking about a second base. To what end?
1: Yes. So the bottom line is, I would butcher some of the pronunciations, but we have a space base there. PITUFFIK is how you spell it. It's a key part of America's missile warning and space surveillance system. So the agreement allows us to modernize and expand our activities there. That's great. The agreement also allows for what was called an additional defense area, around kind of two specific proximities, and provides a process for adding more sites. And there's also a recognition kind of in the preamble, if you will, about how we're going to work together related to Golden Dome. This is the Trump administration's effort to increase air and missile defense for America. So that's all good. I'm not saying that's not positive. And there's also explicit prohibitions on what non-NATO states can do, think Russia and China. So that's all good. I'm not saying that's nothing. It's not nothing. What I am saying, what Cam and I are saying, is we could have attained all that through respectful diplomacy with an ally, but we treated Denmark, again, a country whose citizens fought, bled, and died with us in Iraq and Afghanistan, disrespectfully and as an adversary. And when you talk to Europeans, this just really was a shock for them, and it's done enduring damage. And unfortunately, that's a gift of Vladimir Putin.
0: Right now, is it information that Russia and China are coordinating in military exercises in the north, or is that in the future?
1: So, I don't have the details in front of me about military exercises there, but in our Axis Aggressors book, in chapter 3, we talk about the 5 categories of security cooperation, and one of those is military exercises and deployment. And we have seen an increase over the time period we looked at in bilateral and trilateral military exercises, and those exercises are increasing the military capabilities of each of these partners, each of these Axis adversaries, and helping them make at least modest gains in interoperability, the ability to operate together. And just think about this. China's saying, hey, we're a near Arctic state, even though that's a laughable claim. Think about all that the PLA and the PLA Navy can learn from the Russians, a lot. So if you're concerned about growing cooperation, you should be looking at submarine quieting technology, which we've talked about before. And you should also think about how the Russians might be willing to help China. But again, they're going to also be competing at the same time. So you have to keep that nuance in mind.
0: An article from Radio Free Europe warns about what is to be done. This is an article from January, before Mr. Trump was sworn in, January of 2025. And the remark is by a professor at the U.S. Naval War College, Matisek. He writes, if you want to be a powerful spacefaring nation and be able to project space power in terms of offensive and defensive space weapon systems and other sorts of intelligence, surveillance and reconnaissance, you have to have infrastructure in the Arctic Circle, not to mention the Antarctic Circle, to seamlessly communicate and control all your satellites. When we come back, that ambition, what is to be done? Bradley Bowman for the Foundation for the Defense of Democracies, the High North, and the 21st Century Combat. I'm John Batch.
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I'm John Batchelor with my colleague Bradley Bowman of the Foundation for Defense of Democracies. He is the Senior Director of the Center on Military and Political Power at the FDD, writing with his colleague Cameron McMillan most recently about the question of Greenland, but it expands quickly to the question of the Arctic Ocean and also the Arctic nations working together for what appears to be a building threat by the No Limits Partnership of Russia and China. I mentioned the professor at the U.S. Naval War College who in 25 mentioned this. This isn't about the Trump administration when he's before they're sworn in. This is about the vulnerability in the North. What does it mean in violence

0: terms. The professor fills it in. If China can disrupt our kill chain, our space-based assets, our satellites, then we will struggle to shoot things down. We will struggle to target, identify, attack. So that's why Greenland ends up actually mattering a lot. What I take from this, Brad, is you don't have to kill the satellites. You don't have to kill Moscow or Beijing. You have to take out the kill chain. And where is that right now? That's in Greenland. What is to be done? What forces have we got that we haven't called upon right now? How soon can we build those icebreakers, Brad? Do we have any of that information?
1: John, so much good there. Just my effort to give you a short, succinct answer is you mentioned the kill chain. You know, the way that I think of the kill chain that might be helpful for your listeners is three things, three Ds: detect, decide, and deliver. You have to detect the threat, you have to decide what to do about it, and then you have to deliver the desired effect, whether it's kinetic or something else. And let me emphasize the first D, detect. Our assets in Greenland help us detect threats sooner. And by detecting them sooner, that gives us more time to decide what we want to do and deliver the desired effect. And that's a combination of ground stations and space elements. So the professor there is exactly right, in my opinion, to highlight the connection between the high north, in this case specifically Greenland, and the ultimate high ground, space, right? Our eyes and ears increasingly are in space. That is why our adversaries are weaponizing space. And that's why we saw the Space Force just announce that we have put weapons in space as well, even as China and Russia were doing that themselves and trying to restrain our efforts, because that's how we understand what our adversaries are doing. And if you go back and watch Cold War movies, you just understand how this works. If there ever, God forbid, were a major nuclear war between the United States and Russia, a large portion or almost all of those ICBMs, intercontinental ballistic missiles, will be coming over the Arctic. And so we need to be able to see them to have time to try to defeat them and to decide how we want to respond. So that's how the kill chain connects to space, ground stations, and specifically Greenland.
0: Right now, Canada has to be part of this solution, but I don't have it. I'm just thinking in general. And again, yes, you voiced everyone's regrets about the enmity that we hear routinely from the White House. In any event, Canada understands its existential risk as well as the United States. What do we need Canada to do, given how much of the North it dominates?
1: Yes, Canada is such an amazing ally that is, speaking of fighting, dying, and bleeding with us, Canadians have been there for us. You know, I was in Afghanistan, and there were Canadians there standing with us. We were attacked on 9/11. They weren't attacked, and yet they supported the invocation of Article 5 and stood with us in Afghanistan, as they've done in so many other places. So that's the moral argument, the principled argument. The practical argument is we cannot defend the United States effectively without deep cooperation with Canada. Just think about NORAD. That's a combined command, Americans and Canadians. You know, we're not going to be able to do what we need in Alaska. We're not going to be able to defend ourselves in terms of ICBM threats and all these growing threats. And so there is no satisfactory solution or even tangible progress that will matter and that we'll be able to sustain that does not include Canada. The good news is that a military cooperation continues, as far as I could tell, in very positive ways with Canada, below the waves of the unnecessary political turmoil. But eventually that political turmoil sifts down in negative ways, and that's why we need to stop it as soon as possible, in my view.
0: And what is the planning for Greenland? Do we need more than the two bases that are now arranged? Do we need to explore the North ourselves and to map it better and better, because I'm sure the Russians are mapping?
1: Absolutely. Yes to all the above. We need more. Obviously, the United States would not have pressed for some of these things if we didn't want to do them. The expansion of the space base, the additional defense area, and the discussion of Golden Dome and other installations.
0: Lots to be done. Brad Bowman of the Foundation for the Defense of Democracies, a podcast of our conversation about the vulnerability in the high north, with illustration and analysis, available at Amazon Prime, at Apple, at Spotify, and other distinguished venues. 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
1: Tonight, increasing clouds with a chance for showers, low 59. Thursday, early showers will give way to a partly sunny afternoon, the 5-degree guarantee 76. Thursday night, mostly cloudy, low 65. And for Friday, showers likely, high 71. For your complete First Warning forecast, tune to WENY News. I'm Chief Meteorologist Joe Veras.
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I'm John Batchelor. Bob Zimmerman, he keeps the website Behind the Black. Starship to orbit on the 14th mission. Bob, it made orbit. It distributed the Starlink version 3, and it landed in the Pacific Ocean. I believe the Super Heavy landed in

0: Caribbean, or Gulf. That sounds like the mission profile, is it?
1: Yes and no, John. This is actually, there was a nail-biting period of time during this test flight. This is the 14th test flight of a developmental program to build Starship Super Heavy, the most powerful reusable rocket ever built. So every launch here is with prototypes. These are not final versions. But SpaceX, being what it is, very smart in its operations, if we're going to launch a rocket and we're going to get it into orbit for the first time, why not put Starlink operational version 3 satellites on it and deploy them? And they did that. They deployed 26 operational version 3 Starlink satellites. They do about 10 launches of Starship in this manner, and they will have already replaced the entire, duplicated the entire constellation launched by Falcon 9 over the last 5 years. That shows how advanced things are getting with Starship and with Starlink. So they deployed these 26 satellites. The launch itself went smooth. Super Heavy, let's do that first. Super Heavy, it lost one engine, shut down prematurely during launch. Now, they got 33 engines, so the other 32 engines make up the difference. It then did a successful stage separation. It had a boost back burn. This is what sends it back to Boca Chica. Now, they weren't going to land it with the chopsticks, but they're going to land it off the coast to duplicate a chopstick landing over the ocean, over the Gulf. And so it came back, and when they fired the boost back, two engines didn't light. And so they didn't quite get the power they wanted, and they're still having some Raptor 3 engines not operate as intended. These were not failures. They were shutdowns of the engine, which means they might have some tolerances too tight, and they have to ease that. Or there's a technical issue they have to fix. For example, in the previous mission, several of these Raptor 3 engines didn't fire, and they said it was because of ice clogging. And so they instituted some technical changes to fix that, they said. But they still got some issues. It came down, and it was able to apparently make a soft vertical splashdown as planned, though I don't have that confirmed. The visuals they showed at the time were not clear, but I think it did successfully do a vertical splashdown. That's Super Heavy. Starship, meanwhile, continued firing its engines to go to a preliminary suborbital flight path. Near the end of that burn, it also lost one of its outer engines. It didn't fail, it shut down prematurely. Now, they were able to get into the right preliminary orbit because, once again, they fired a little longer and other engines made up the difference. But that's where the nail biting came in, John. For a period of about 15 minutes, the engineers were discussing whether or not they would fire the engines again to get into a full orbit. The plan had been to do 6 orbits. They had not done any orbits up to now because they were testing other parts of the rocket, and they didn't want an out-of-control rocket in orbit. But this was supposed to go to orbit. But they, because of those engine shutdowns, especially on Starship, they had to review that and decide what to do. And they may, after a 50, first they initially said, no, we're not going to go to orbit. And that's what made it even more nail-biting. And then they said, okay, we're going to go to orbit. So they fired the inner engines. Remember, the engine that went out was an outer engine that wasn't going to be used for these burns or the deorbit burn. So I think that's why they made the decision. They went to orbit, but they decided to only do two orbits. They deployed the 26 Starlink satellites, 3 of which gave them good visuals of Starship. And then Starship was brought down not off the coast of Chile as planned, but in the northern Pacific, about 300 miles north of Hawaii. I suspect they had planned this as an alternative landing site just in case, because they had a ship ready to take visuals of it. And Starship came down and did a soft vertical splashdown very successfully. It then tipped over, as it normally does, because there's no land to land on or no chopsticks to grab it. And then it exploded. There's leftover fuel. So unfortunately, not like the last mission, it did not end up floating that they could recover it. It was destroyed at that point. But that's been the standard up to now. Right now, SpaceX, for the first time in 3 years, no longer leads the entire world in combined launches. It's trailing the rest of the world by one, which I think will change in the next few days. They got 3 launches scheduled for later this week that I think will put them back on top again. This whole launch, John, demonstrates capitalism, freedom, and private enterprise. Because for decades, We were told it was going to be impossible to get a rocket to be reusable, completely reusable and affordable and practical. It was impossible. And the old companies, established rocket companies, they didn't seem interested in competition or innovation. Well, freedom and competition allowed SpaceX to come along and prove all these naysayers 100% wrong. It not only has resulted in this magnificent rocket, but it has trained a whole generation of modern innovative, competitive engineers and managers, many of whom left SpaceX to form their own companies. And that's why we have a renaissance in space right now, and we've only just begun.
0: What is the step up that they made in this 14th mission that they will proceed from?
1: Well, they made orbit. That's the basic thing. They demonstrate that Raptor engines can get them into orbit, and then they can do orbits, they can deploy satellites, and they can return safely where they intended to return. They have a next mission planned tentatively for only 3 weeks from now, October 19th. And that mission is going to be... once again, deploying Starlink satellites. I will tell you that this is a moneymaker already. They're making enough money from the Starlink to pay for the flight, even though they expended the rocket is not reused. So they will do that next. They will probably once again try for a longer mission, more than two orbits, possibly six again, or maybe eight, maybe a few days. We'll see how that plays out, John.
0: We move from the wonderful to the mysterious. I say mysterious because I don't want to be pedantic about this. Starliner has been troubled. Are they repairing the trouble at Boeing, Bob?
1: All right, so NASA had a briefing with Boeing officials this week announcing the plans for Starliner. They finally have made a decision on what to do. Starliner is, it appears that Boeing is doing major work to try to fix the problems involving replacing thrusters or replacing materials. It appears there was corrosion issues on the ground before launch. They've replaced the materials that corroded, and they've proceeded new procedures to try to avoid that corrosion. So NASA, the real question, though, was how are they going to pay for the next flight? Because it appeared Boeing was not willing to pay for another test flight. And it seemed for a while that NASA was also not willing to pay for it. Well, it seems that Jared Isaacman has worked out a compromise, in a sense, that will get Boeing money right now but won't cost NASA extra funds. NASA has a contract with Boeing to fly a series of six Starliner manned missions to ISS. So what they've decided to do is to pay Boeing for an unmanned cargo mission in December of this year to ISS. It might go off in January, but that's the time frame. And that flight, unmanned, will be to test these fixes, to make sure they work. They will not put people on Starliner until they've demonstrated they fixed everything. Boeing's not going to pay for that flight. NASA is going to pay for it. It's going to cost about $360 million. But it's not extra money out of NASA's pocket, because it's of the six contracted manned flights, this is one of them. So Boeing's actually going to get one last manned flight to ISS if it makes all the flights it intended. And I think it was a very smart move by Jerry Eisenman. He wants to get Starliner operational so we have another manned rocket, another manned capsule that can get people up and down into space. If Boeing can show progress here, there's business in the future for its Starliner, because there are all these commercial space stations being built. There's also concern about Dragon being retired. SpaceX has not specifically said when or where that's going to happen. They indicate maybe by 2030. But if they still have business, they might still fly it. But nonetheless, they want to have a second spacecraft. The other thing is that Boeing and NASA are going to be working to certify ULA's Vulcan rocket for manned flights. All the Boeing flights to ISS are scheduled on an Atlas V rocket, six Atlas V rockets. But those are the only rockets left in that manifest. They've discontinued Atlas V, and they're getting old. And so they want to have an alternative rocket to do it, and they're going to look into Vulcan for doing that purpose, John.
0: Puzzle Bob, Dragon's reusable. Starliner is meant to be reusable or not?
1: Yes, they actually said it was supposed to be reusable, but they are nowhere near that stage yet. None at all. They got to fly it multiple times to finally, you fly them several times unused until they feel confident about it before they can reuse it.
0: It appears or seems troubled Where's the trouble now? Paid for, okay. What else is...
1: Well, the issue here is always Boeing. Boeing's management and operations have been bad for almost a decade and a half in terms of quality control, in terms of management, in terms of budget. They've just been bad. And so there's indications that NASA's demanding quality from them here, and this unmanned mission is a test to see if they've really fixed their problem, and that's when we'll find out, John.
0: Spin launch. Is this the one that throws it in the air like a mud pie?
1: Yep.

0: Except that's not really happening. So SpinLaunch was the company. I've got a cute picture on Behind the Black of their prototype, smaller scale SpinLaunch facility. They did tests in New Mexico of this, flinging things into the air by centrifuge, a vertically set up centrifuge that would spin it up to a high speed and then throw it up into the air. And this was not orbital. They were demonstrating the capability. They always said they were going to try to go orbital. I actually think there was real skepticism in this, and I think they found that out too, because about 2 years ago, they switched their focus to building a satellite constellation called Meridian. Well, it appears now that Meridian has sold off the SpinLaunch half of the company, and they've now come into two entities now, SpinLaunch and Meridian. Meridian is the satellite part, and it, I think, is going to go places, maybe. SpinLaunch, spinning around and around, but this, there's real questions about whether this can be useful from the Earth. It's a technology that might be useful on the Moon, but here on Earth, you spin things up so fast to get them out of into orbit, you damage them. You really can't launch anything but things like water or oxygen, you know, very simple supplies.
1: Bob, what we have here is a mystery. Blue Origin is taking investor money. Blue Origin has not tested New Glenn successfully yet. Is there a disconnect here?
0: I don't think so, John. So the Blue Origin had said it was going to do a funding round to raise $10 billion. This is back in July. Well, they've now completed that round, and they had no trouble within 2 months raising $10 billion. $8 billion from outside investors. That's the first time outside investors privately invested in Blue Origin. And $2 billion more from Jeff Bezos. Now, he's invested something like $30 billion in this company over the years, but now he's had outside investments. That they were able to get the investment, I think, reflects on their impression. It's an endorsement of their CEO, David Limp, who Bezos hired in 23 to replace Bob Smith, who was a waste. And Limp has really worked hard to get the company going, and I think that's an endorsement of him, this investment dollars. He was at a panel event recently where he said he still thinks, quote, we still think we have a path to launch New Glenn this year. That's what they're targeting. He's pushing the company very hard, and I think in the way a company should be pushed. He's also done other things. He started construction on a new payload processing facility in Florida. He's begun work on a second launch pad in Florida. The one that blew up was the only one they had. He's building two now. The old one is being repaired, and he's building a new one, and that one is being designed for their larger version of New Glenn, which they're proceeding to develop right now. And on top of that, they've now asked the FAA for a new launch license, allowing them to do 50 launches a year. So I think he's pushing very hard, John, and this is positive news.
1: Bob Zimmerman, he keeps the website Behind the Black. I'm John Batchelor.

0: 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Now get up. All your gear that's on the ground, that's what you're not going to have in a fight.
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9: 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They renamed departments, renamed classes, renamed entire programs, hoping a new label would be enough to escape the law. They continued advancing the same toxic agenda, betting that no one would notice the difference. I'm Adam Gillette with Accuracy in Media, and we noticed. 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

0: I'm John Batchelor with Bob Zimmerman. The website is Behind the Black. The Perseverance team finally updates us. What is the delay, Bob? Just your
1: I do not really know. I pointed this out about a month ago. I had a post in which I said, what is going on with Perseverance? There had been no updates on their website of any real substance for 10 months, since December of 25. And I looked at what Perseverance had been doing, and it had been wandering around on the west side, outside of Jezero Crater now, for almost 15 months, has drilled no core samples in 15 months, and they keep going back and forth across the same territory over and over again. So I asked, are they dithering? Are they doing a survey to try to pick a good drill spot? I didn't know. And why are there no updates? Well, finally, this last week, they published an update, finally, and they didn't explain the pause, but they did explain what they've been doing for the last 10 months, which is essentially they've been surveying this whole area outside of Jezero Crater on its western side. The terrain has a lot of interesting geology, very ancient geology, they say, going back really to the very beginnings of the planet. And so they really decided, let's do a real survey of the area to try to pick out a drill spot. And they seem to be now getting prepared to do their first drills. We'll have their first drills in 15 months. You know, once again, these are core samples that they can't analyze. They put them there and they have to be picked up someday in the future. But they do want to get good data. So that's what's been going on with Perseverance. The good thing is, A pause in updates because they had nothing to report, you know, they're just doing this survey, is far better than a pause caused by technical problems. It would have been nice in the last 10 months if they had simply said that's what they were doing.
0: Bob, who owns those samples?
1: Based on the Outer Space Treaty, it really would belong to the United States. Salvage rights belong. Anything you launch is supposed to belong to you. But, you know, once again, it's a wild west in space. Who knows what will happen if China's going to do a sample return mission sometime in the next few years to Mars. They have a very simple design. They're not going to get these core samples. They're going to drill a hole, grab some samples quickly, and then take off. Those samples basically do belong to the U.S.
0: Those samples are, everybody wants those samples. Boy, do they want them. All right, Webb. It's doing it again, Bob.
1: Yes, the uncertainty of science. Using the Webb Space Telescope, scientists have now detected a whole range of elements only half a billion years after the Big Bang. And these are elements not expected to have been created by stellar evolution that early. And we're talking about things besides hydrogen, helium, the most primordial elements. These are more complicated. They call them metals, scientists, but it involves oxygen, carbon. The element, larger elements that have more complicated atoms. And they're finding them in the galaxies only half a billion years after the Big Bang. The theory had always been that you need to have stars form, go supernova, they produce the complex molecules and elements, and that seeds the universe with this material, but that takes time. But they're finding them very, very early in cosmic time. In many ways, these early galaxies are somewhat similar in makeup to galaxies in our own time. That's something that all cosmological theories said could not happen. They expected it to take billions of years to produce these heavier elements. And now they attempt to account for the contradiction in theory by proposing that some of the first stars could evolve and die much faster than expected. That's one possibility. The other is that the entire framework of the Big Bang cosmology is faulty. But, you know, we don't have enough data yet to even come up with an alternative. So that's where we stand, John.
0: Let's fill that in, Bob. What you're saying is there's something before the Big Bang.
1: What I'm saying is we don't understand. We don't know. That's the bottom line, uncertainty of science. We don't really have enough information about the early universe to really make solid theories. Webb is doing exactly as I thought it would, which is it's finding things that don't fit the theories, because I think the theories were based on very limited knowledge. And when you base your theory on limited knowledge, you're guaranteed to be wrong. over and over again. This has happened in the history of science. Until you get more data, you really, your theories are built on house of cards. And what has happened now is that the cards are falling down. Now, what's going to replace it? Big Bang might still be right, but it might be different in detail than we understood. It also could be very wrong, and that's what this data is really telling us, John.
0: Bob Zimmerman, he keeps the website Beyond the Black. This is a long-standing argument. Bob wants more evidence. I like to guess. Podcast of our conversation always available at Amazon Prime, at Apple, at Spotify, and other distinguished locations. I'm John Batchelor.

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0: Adam Schiff, a California Democrat. Scientists say Switzerland's glaciers lost more than 5% of their ice this year amid Europe's record-breaking heat wave. It's still not as much as the losses seen in 2022. One upside, they say glacier melt contributes to easing summer water shortages. Dave Packer, ABC News.
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5: Mostly cloudy skies overnight tonight with lows warmer right around 60. For later today, you can expect showers through the morning, then gradually becoming mostly sunny. Highs will be warming up into the mid-70s. And for your Friday, more showers expected. Highs remain in the mid-70s.
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1: Mostly cloudy skies overnight tonight with lows warmer right around 60. For later today, you can expect showers through the morning, then gradually becoming mostly sunny. Highs will be warming up into the mid-70s. And for your Friday, more showers expected. Highs remain in the mid-70s.
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3: Mostly cloudy skies overnight tonight with lows warmer, right around 60. For later today, you can expect showers through the morning, then gradually becoming mostly sunny. Highs will be warming up into the mid-70s. And for your Friday, more showers expected. Highs remain in the mid-70s.
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0: We often talk about how lucky we are to have wonderful first responders who run toward danger. 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Seconds count in a fire. You can't afford to teach them during an emergency. 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
1: ABC News, I'm Dave Packer. Passengers aboard a Fly Dubai flight to Tel Aviv Wednesday sprang into action after the co-pilot allegedly stabbed the captain and plunged the plane thousands of feet in an apparent attempt to crash it in what Israeli officials are saying was an act of terror. ABC's Tom Sophie Burridge in Tel Aviv.
2: And in a stunning turn, a passenger who stormed the cockpit to help, later describing the incredible moment, he took over the plane's controls, pulling it out of the nosedive, saying he learned it by watching TV. A third pilot who was on that plane then stepping in.
1: In Tennessee, Governor Bill Lee ordering the suspension of all scheduled executions for this year, pending a review of Wednesday's botched execution of 50-year-old Krista Pike. Her lawyer says she's in the hospital. Cornell University agreed on the urging of New York's governor to initiate an independent investigation after an unidentified female former student now alleges she was gang-raped at a fraternity house. This is ABC News.
3: There's one man on this earth who really, truly gets it.
4: 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It's just impossible. 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The genius of it is it creates the passion and the emotion, the atmospherics, if you will, for tyranny. Marxism isn't affordable. It's impoverishing. It's not about equality. It's about destitution.
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1: Mostly cloudy skies overnight tonight with lows warmer right around 60. For later today, you can expect showers through the morning, then gradually becoming mostly sunny. Highs will be warming up into the mid-70s. And for your Friday, more showers expected. Highs remain in the mid-70s.
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5: The Ithaca Kitty. I'm Joe Salzone, and this is a moment of 607 history. In 1892, two Ithaca women created a plush toy called the Ithaca Kitty. It was a cloth doll that came a few years after home sewing machines became more widely available, and thus plush toys became the cat's meow. The design was modeled after creator Celia Smith's cat, Caesar. Celia and her sister-in-law got a patent for that design, which was soon sold to a print shop in Massachusetts. The Ithaca Kitty would be renamed Tabby Cat. Millions were sold. It would go on to inspire several children's books, movies, songs, and poems. It all began right here in Ithaca. I'm Joe Salzone, and that's a moment of 607 history from News Talk WHCU.
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1: Mostly cloudy skies overnight tonight with lows warmer right around 60. For later today, you can expect showers through the morning, then gradually becoming mostly sunny. Highs will be warming up into the mid-70s. And for your Friday, more showers expected. Highs remain in the mid-70s.
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1: ABC News, I'm Dave Packer. Her attorney says Krista Pike, the 50-year-old woman scheduled to be put to death by the state of Tennessee Wednesday night, is being treated at a nearby hospital after she didn't die. Witnesses say a lethal injection was administered and then they watched. What took place left reporter Terry Gessner from ABC affiliate WKRN confused.
2: The curtains close at first at 7:46, and she was clearly still alive. She was clearly still breathing and snoring. We could audibly hear that.
1: An alleged terror plot on a flight bound for Israel thwarted. The captain was allegedly stabbed by the co-pilot, who then tried to crash the plane. As the plane plunged, several passengers and crew members burst into the cockpit to take down the attacker and managed to land the plane safely in Saudi Arabia. The alleged attacker is being questioned there. 23 years after the U.S. invaded Iraq, the White House announcing it's completed its withdrawal from the country. This is ABC News.
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1: Mostly cloudy skies overnight tonight with lows warmer right around 60. For later today, you can expect showers through the morning, then gradually becoming mostly sunny. Highs will be warming up into the mid-70s. And for your Friday, more showers expected. Highs remain in the mid-70s.
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4: From ABC News, I'm Dave Packer. Passengers on board a Fly Dubai flight to Tel Aviv Wednesday sprang into action after the co-pilot allegedly stabbed the captain and plunged the plane thousands of feet in an apparent attempt to crash it in what Israeli officials are saying was an act of terror. ABC's Tom Sophie Burridge in Tel Aviv.
5: And in a stunning turn, a passenger who stormed the cockpit to help, later describing the incredible moment, he took over the plane's controls, pulling it out of the nosedive, saying he learned it by watching TV. A third pilot who was on that plane then stepping in.
4: That passenger, a plumber by trade, by the way. Witnesses say Pike was

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1: ABC News, I'm Dave Packer. After the Supreme Court ruled Tennessee could go forward with the execution of Christa Pike, that execution was botched tonight. Witnesses say authorities gave her two rounds of lethal drugs, and when asked to leave the chamber, they said she was still breathing. Reporter Terry Gessner with ABC affiliate WKRN was one of those witnesses.
2: I will say I've witnessed, I believe, five executions in Tennessee. Nothing about today was normal, typical at all.
1: Passengers aboard a flight to Tel Aviv survived what Israeli officials said was an attempted terror attack. The plane's first officer alleged

0: Allegedly stabbed the plane's captain and then put the plane in a nosedive. But passengers got to the flight deck, one of them putting the attacking co-pilot in a chokehold and stopping that rapid descent. The plane safely landed. The alleged attacker is in custody. Police in Manassas, Virginia, say a shooting at a United Rentals was an act of workplace violence that left two dead and one hospitalized. This is ABC News.
1: Hi, this is Gordon Deal. 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Is the solution simply more artificial intelligence? Also, the White House media ban that briefly affected groups like CNN could give media organizations a chance to rethink their coverage. And why the latest job interview debate involves iced coffee. 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
1: Mostly cloudy skies overnight tonight with lows warmer right around 60. For later today, you can expect showers through the morning, then gradually becoming mostly sunny. Highs will be warming up into the mid-70s. And for your Friday, more showers expected. Highs remain in the mid-70s.
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3: From ABC News, I'm Dave Packer. The status of Krista Pike, the 50-year-old woman scheduled to be put to death by the state of Tennessee Wednesday night, is unknown. Witnesses say a lethal injection was administered, and then they watched. What took place left reporter Tori Gessner from ABC affiliate WKRN confused.
4: We all looked at each other like she's still alive, or at least that's what I was thinking. 7:49, 3 minutes later, the curtains reopen. She's snoring very loudly at that point. And then they close again at 8:05, and they do not reopen. And we were escorted out.
3: While the witnesses were speaking, an ambulance was seen with flashing lights leaving the facility. Before Wednesday, Tennessee hadn't attempted the execution of a woman in over 200 years. An alleged terror plot on a flight bound for Israel thwarted. The captain was allegedly stabbed by the co-pilot, who then tried to crash the plane. As the plane plunged, several passengers and crew members burst into the cockpit to take down the attacker and managed to land the plane safely in Saudi Arabia. Passenger Amog Atali.
5: I have to say that we had a very, very warm welcoming from the Saudi Arabians. They had medical team and food and whatever we needed.
3: The alleged attacker is also being questioned there. Defense

0: They identified 47 ads and featuring the type of negative messaging, up from 19 in 2024, 15 in 2020. Now, candidates are pitching themselves as bipartisan problem solvers. 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
1: Mostly cloudy skies overnight tonight with lows warmer, right around 60. For later today, you can expect showers through the morning, then gradually becoming mostly sunny. Highs will be warming up into the mid-70s. And for your Friday, more showers expected. Highs remain in the mid-70s.
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1: 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The name Owasco is translated from the Mohawk and Iroquois tribe, meaning crossing. Owasco Lake comes in at 11 miles long and almost 180 feet deep and has over 210 billion gallons of water in it. Owasco Lake is almost entirely surrounded by agriculture. Pike, bass, walleye, and trout are the most popular fishing in the lake. 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
3: From ABC News, I'm Sherry Preston. Something went wrong in Tennessee's death chamber.
4: Krista Gayle Pike had been sentenced to die for killing a classmate in 1995. During last night's execution attempt,
5: she let out a loud grunt, lifted her head up, her mouth opened, her body flexed as she gasped for air.
4: But media witness Will Puckett says that an hour later, she was still alive and taken by ambulance to a hospital. Tennessee Governor Bill Lee has halted all lethal injections in his state until an investigation into this apparently botched execution is complete. Jim Ryan, ABC News.
3: Passengers from that Fly Dubai plane where the pilots were apparently fighting in the cockpit. One of them stabbed, now describing what it was like midair.
6: And suddenly the airplane started like a roller coaster, deep, deep down, like 20 or 30 seconds, and then balance, and then again.
3: Elma Gatali was holding on as the plane dove. ABC News contributor Steve Ganyard.
7: Two remarkable things here. One, the airplane went way past its maximum designed airspeed. And the second is that the passenger was able to recover the airplane without ripping the wings off. If it had gone another 10 seconds, they may not have had the altitude or the time to pull that aircraft out of the dive.
3: Now, the plane pulled out of the dive by a plumber who made it into the cockpit. Israeli officials say the co-pilot stabbed the pilot and investigating this as an attempted terror attack. We're learning more about the alleged sexual assault at a Cornell University frat house 2 years ago. ABC News obtaining a 99-page report on what the victim said during a hearing at the school last year. In it, she said she felt like bait surrounded by lions. More threats of flooding across the Southwest.
8: Multiple rounds with rain, threat levels at a level 3 out of 4 flood risk from San Antonio to Waco to Dallas. So folks really need to be monitoring the situation and careful out.

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1: A lethal injection disaster. Good morning, I'm Gordon Deal, along with Nicole Murray. On this Thursday, October 1st, glad you could be with us. Here's what we have for you this hour.
2: Officials in Tennessee failed to execute a death row inmate after injecting her with two doses of a lethal drug.
1: Passengers and crew members on a flight from Dubai to Tel Aviv subdued a pilot who stabbed his captain.
2: The Pentagon has launched a new project to study the future of war, and it will be led by billionaire Elon Musk.
1: And is it time to rethink how AI is impacting the workplace?
3: Right now, all of the research and the data that we have at hand is showing us that the advances that we're seeing from AI and its related technologies is actually following a lot of the historical trends that we see in technological evolutions. And that is a net benefit for society.

0: Of television ads that promote his agenda, arguing they are for the country, not himself.
1: I'm not promoting, you have to understand, I'm not promoting a candidate. I'm not promoting myself because I'm not running for office. I'm promoting the country.
0: Ad Impact estimates that the government has spent $1.7 million on the ads so far. A new study says that 78% of Americans blame inflation for their debt and not their own personal spending.
2: Yeah, it's kind of pivoted.
0: Yeah.
2: It used to be like, you stop spending so much. And now I think a lot of folks are saying, hey, we have stopped spending.
0: And it's still not enough.
2: Now we're just struggling.
0: Having a budget is the worst.
2: 23 minutes now after the hour.
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1: Today, scattered showers followed by variably cloudy skies. The 5-degree guarantee, 76. Tonight, mostly cloudy and mild, low 65. Friday, mostly cloudy with showers, high 71. And for Saturday, plenty of sunshine, high 65. For your complete First 20 forecast, tune to WENY News. I'm Chief Meteorologist Joe Barris.
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2: ABC News, I'm Sherry Preston. Tennessee Governor Bill Lee has halted all executions in the state following the attempt last night to put convicted killer Krista Gayle Pike to death. She was administered two doses of the execution drug, but afterwards was still alive, says witness Terry Gessner.
3: The curtains close at first at 7:46, and she was clearly still alive. She was clearly still breathing and snoring. We could audibly hear that.
2: She is now in a hospital. The co-pilot accused of attacking the pilot of a Fly Dubai plane and trying to crash it is now in Saudi custody. He is from Oman and started working for the airline 8 months ago. A plumber helped save the plane from going down, subduing the attacker and bringing the plane to a safe stop. Cornell University agreeing to open an independent investigation into how the school handled a former student's allegations of gang rape at a frat house on campus 2 years ago. No charges were ever filed, and the woman involved is suing the school. This is ABC News.
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4: Good morning. I'm Joe Salzone, a member of the Ithaca Common Council, reacting to the alleged 2024 group sex crime at Cornell.
5: Alderperson Hannah Schvett says she was horrified to read about the alleged assault. Schvett says Jane Doe experienced an atrocious violation, adding people are rightfully disgusted by the, quote, lack of justice Doe received. Schvett is a Cornell student. She hopes the university engages in deep self-reflection. Matt Aceto, WHCU News.
4: Enfield looking at a rough fiscal year. In putting together the proposed 2027 budget, Town Supervisor Stephanie Redmond says the plan can be summed up in one word, cuts.
6: We did a lot of chiseling at this to get down to where we are at, and it wasn't comfortable, but we took it from 16.5% with all the requests from all the department heads and everything we really sort of need, let's say, in the town of Enfield, and cut it down to 5.5%. So that's our current tax levy that we're proposing. We haven't adopted it yet or anything. We still have to have our public hearing, but we cut down to bare bones.
4: Enfield's next town board meeting is October 14. Tompkins County getting voters ready for the upcoming election.
7: The county has launched a five-part public information series leading up to the November 3rd general election. The info released on the county website each week will explain how local elections are administered and protected while also helping voters meet key deadlines. This week's topic deals with voter registration and status. The county rolled out a similar information series about the budget process in August. Matthew Adams, WHCU News.
4: 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I'm Joe Salzone reporting.
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0: Thanks for spending time with us. Welcome into Friday Eve. It is time now for the mic drop with this morning's Mike Gavin.
1: Good morning. We have a couple stories of vehicular hijinks to talk about today, both coincidentally involving folks from Florida. We actually started Massachusetts for this one, where somehow a Florida man is in hot water after crashing his car into the ocean. Police in Falmouth say criminal charges are expected against this guy after an SUV was found partially submerged at a beach during last weekend's nor'easter. Now, no one was inside the black Mazda CX-5 when police arrived Sunday morning, but it was heavily damaged in the front. Investigators believe the driver went through a stop sign at a nearby intersection, then crashed through a guardrail that separates the sidewalk from the beach. While looking for the driver, police say they found evidence of an attempted break-in at the Falmouth Yacht Club. And the 23-year-old, who was found in a nearby hotel, has now become the prime suspect.
0: Wow.
1: Yeah, I mean, I guess if you're going to do something like this, commit some sort of crime like this during a nor'easter when nobody else is around, I guess it's probably the best time to do it.
0: Yeah.
1: If I'm guessing.
0: Yeah. He was busy, though. There's a lot going on here.
1: Yeah. Well, right. I mean, you know, obviously, I guess, yeah, I don't know exactly what happened. So they said it was an attempted break-in.
0: Yeah.
1: So it doesn't seem like he was successful. And then I guess, you know, hurriedly maybe tried to drive away during the storm. Sunday morning was pretty heavy with the storm.
0: Yeah.
1: And, you know, maybe lost control and wound up in the ocean. That's what it sounds like happened to me.
0: Lost control and wound up in the ocean.
1: You know, you do, Gordon.
0: That's quite a night.
1: On a Sunday morning in Massachusetts.
0: Is it dumb to ask kind of what you're after if you are breaking into the Falmouth Yacht Club?
1: Are you after
0: a yacht? Are you trying to take a yacht?
1: I don't know about the yacht, but I mean, maybe inside, maybe there's a banquet hall with some, you know, maybe expensive, ornamental stuff or silverware. I don't know. I'm trying to think what they could have in there.
0: Maybe the 23-year-old will reveal this during questioning by authorities.
1: Perhaps.
0: And we'll learn that.
1: Yes. And to the Sunshine State we go, where a man there was arrested for drunk driving live on YouTube after his mother called police about videos he had posted saying he appeared intoxicated. The 37-year-old was arrested in Vero Beach back in August. According to the police report posted by lawandcrime.com, his mother asked officers to check on him after seeing the YouTube videos. An officer later spotted a silver Chevy Tahoe making an illegal U-turn. The officer followed it to a gas station where the driver did get out and identify himself, but that's not where it ends. Officers said the man was swaying, had red glassy eyes, and smelled strongly of alcohol. Asked whether he'd been drinking, he replied, "I only had a few shots." Then on the way to jail, he allegedly said he had been taking shots all day long.
0: Oh.
1: So he changed his story, Gordon.
0: Oh.
1: He went from just a few shots, which I guess he thought was okay,
0: yeah,
1: to, you know, look, I've been drinking all day. So, all day long.
0: So I think the first phrase, "I only had a few shots," was a reference to last hour.
1: Yeah.
0: Oh, yeah. Only in the last 5 minutes I've had a few shots.
1: Right.
0: Yeah,
1: right.
0: Calm down.
1: I mean, I can only remember taking a few shots, but, you know, there were probably a few more before that.
0: Why is everybody making a big deal about my red glassy eyes and the smell of alcohol? I only had a few shots.
1: I mean, look, you know,
0: last hour.
1: That's how we roll on a, you know, Tuesday in Vero Beach.
0: Jeez. Thank you, Mike. 13 minutes now in front of the hour on This Morning, America's First News.
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0: 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Seconds count in a fire. You can't afford to teach them during an emergency. 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
3: From ABC News, I'm Sherry Preston. Tennessee Governor Bill Lee has halted all executions in the state until a full review of last night's botched execution of convicted killer Krista Pike is reviewed. ABC's Dave Packer reports she was given two doses of a drug that was supposed to kill her, but didn't.
4: Witnesses say Krista Pike was given two rounds of lethal pentobarbital. Reporter Tori Gessner with ABC affiliate WKRN was there.
5: At one point at 7:34, she said, "My arm feels like it's about to burst open."
4: An hour later, when asked to leave the viewing area, Gessner said Pike appeared to be still breathing.
5: We all looked at each other like she's still alive, or at least that's what I was thinking.
4: An ambulance was seen with flashing lights leaving the facility. Pike's attorney saying she's being treated at a nearby hospital. Dave Packer, ABC News.
3: New details are emerging about the cockpit attack on that Fly Dubai passenger jet on its way to Israel this week. A plumber helped save the plane from crashing while other passengers helped the pilot who had been stabbed by his co-pilot.
6: Tota Masayev, a dentist and the only doctor on board, ran toward the cockpit. He told us he found the captain severely wounded and helped stop the bleeding. He says the captain was praying and he was afraid he would lose him. Others holding the attacker down tied his hands with headphone cords and kept him pinned for 55 minutes until the plane landed in Saudi Arabia.
3: ABC's Karen Hua, the co-pilot from Oman, is in Saudi custody. Major changes at the Defense Department announced this week. Secretary Pete Hegseth slashing the number of generals and admirals by 20%. New York Governor Kathy Hochul says Cornell University has agreed to an outside investigation following the former student's allegations of gang rape at a frat house 2 years ago.
7: Investigation of what exactly transpired in terms of the civil actions and what the role Cornell University played, what they did, what they didn't do.
3: The woman is suing Cornell. She filed a complaint at the time. No criminal charges ever filed. This is ABC News.
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2: Scattered showers this morning will give way to variably cloudy skies this afternoon. I'm meteorologist Joe Barris, and I'll have details in my forecast.
1: Rain showers at the moment with some mild numbers. 62 in Owego and 62 here in Ithaca. It's 60 in Cortland. Most of us seeing rain outside our windows. I'm Joe Salzone along with Matt Aceto. Glad we could get together. Now the news. Governor Hochul says Cornell will launch an investigation into an alleged 2024 group sex assault at a campus fraternity party. Hochul posted a video Wednesday on social media.
3: I want answers. I want to know what happened, and that's why I've called for an independent investigation by Cornell University, outside counsel hired to ask those questions and more. And I just spoke to the university president. They have agreed. They understand the importance of this.
1: Adding the university will formally announce that third party probe very soon. Meantime, more reactions. Here's WHCU's Matt Aceto.
4: Alderperson Hannah Schvett says she was horrified to read about the alleged assault. Schvett says Jane Doe experienced an atrocious violation, adding people are rightfully disgusted by the, quote, lack of justice Doe received. Schvett is a Cornell student. She hopes the university engages in deep self-reflection. Matt Aceto, WHCU News.
1: It's looking like a rough fiscal year for the town of Enfield. In putting together the proposed 2027 budget, town supervisor Stephanie Redmond says the plan can be best summed up in one word: cuts.
5: We did a lot of chiseling at this to get down to where we are at, and it wasn't comfortable, but we took it from 16.5% with all the requests from all the department heads and everything we really sort of need, let's say, in the town of Enfield, and cut it down to 5.5%. So that's our current tax levy that we're proposing. We haven't adopted it yet or anything. We still have to have our public hearing.

0: hearing, but we cut down to bare bones.
1: Enfield's next town board meeting is October the 14th. WHCU News Time 608. Budget work is progressing in Cortland County. Lawmakers have set a public hearing date for the tentative 2027 spending plan, giving residents a chance to weigh in before its final adoption. That public hearing will take place October 22nd at 6 p.m. in the legislative chambers of the county office building. In other news, more traffic delays in the city of Ithaca. Crews repairing pavement associated with water and sewer repairs in the 700 block of Cascadilla Street, which will be closed to vehicles at the intersection of Meadow Street. Nearby businesses will be accessible from Fulton Street. Also in the city, some ditch cleaning crews working today in the 300 block of Spencer Road, which is closed to all traffic. Officials recommend South Aurora Street as a detour. Now that part of Spencer should reopen by the end of the day. Tompkins County preparing voters for the upcoming election. Here's WHCU's Matthew Adams.
2: The county has launched a five-part public information series leading up to the November 3rd general election. The info released on the county website each week will explain how local elections are administered and protected while also helping voters meet key deadlines. This week's topic deals with voter registration and status. The county rolled out a similar information series about the budget process in August. Matthew Adams, WHCU News.
1: In other news, grant money going to the Cortlandville Fire District. Chief Mike Viviano says they've been awarded a nearly $20,000 FEMA grant to buy 2,600 feet worth of new fire hose. Viviano adds it's good news for taxpayers since the district will only need to contribute less than $1,000 toward that purchase. And a new ice cream shop might be coming to the Ithaca area. Dairy One is proposing a walk-up ice cream window at its location on Warren Road. The Village of Lansing Planning Board has approved a special low-traffic food and beverage permit for the Farm Testing and Agricultural Data Company. WHCU News Time, 610.
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4: Today, showers will give way to limited sunshine, the 5-degree guarantee 76. Tonight, mostly cloudy, low 65. Friday, showers likely, high 71. And for Saturday, mostly sunny and cooler, high 65. For your complete First 20 forecast, tune to WENY News. I'm Chief Meteorologist Joe Veras.
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1: It's a rainy 62 degrees in Ithaca this first day of October. Good morning. Coming up at 6:40, the Yonder Report. Then at 7:40, Ithaca Mayor Robert Cantelmo joins us. And at 8:40, Kate De La Garza, Executive Director of INHS, which recently celebrated their 50th anniversary in the Ithaca area. Let's welcome in Judy Wright with the Finger Lakes Agriculture Report as we continue here on 6:07 this morning.
5: This is the Finger Lakes Agriculture Report. I'm Judy Wright with Cornell Cooperative Extension, your local connection to Cornell University. The fall harvest season is beginning with apple picking well underway, and there are pumpkins of various shapes and sizes to choose from. This is the time many non-farmers reconnect with their agricultural roots through traditional activities such as hay rides, exploring corn mazes, visiting a winery, or craft beverage operation, or attending farm tours. All of these activities fall under the category of agritourism. Farms that welcome the public provide a way to diversify the farm operation with the intent to increase profits. Local communities support agritourism as it can bring tourists to the area, resulting in increased sales of local products. Also, local services such as restaurants, overnight stays, and fuel purchases generate local sales tax. The National Tour Association estimates that 62 million people in the U.S. visit a farm, ranch, or vineyard each year, and the income from agritourism has continued to grow as farms offer retail sales. farmers, tourism

0: professionals, educators, and community leaders are invited to attend the New York State Agritourism Conference in Geneva, New York. This two-day event on Wednesday, November 4th and Thursday, November 5th will offer valuable insights and hands-on learning opportunities for anyone interested in strengthening or starting an agritourism enterprise. 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Attendees will also enjoy an evening regional networking reception designed to build partnerships and foster collaboration. On the second day, participants will select one of two immersive learning experiences focused on agritourism accessibility or product development. 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Registration for the two-day conference is $125, which also includes light snacks on both days and the evening regional networking reception. This has been the Finger Lakes Agriculture Report. I'm Judy Wright with Cornell Cooperative Extension, and on behalf of this radio station and the Cornell Cooperative Extension System, I hope you've learned a little bit more about agritourism in the Finger Lakes.
1: Thank you, Judy. A combination of rain and clouds this morning, and then it'll just stay cloudy today with temperatures in the mid-70s, more October-like weather will be with us before we know it. Coming up next in the news, a rural suicide bill.
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1: Good to have you with us on this Thursday, October the 1st, 6:18 now. Rain showers in the city of Ithaca, temperature of 62. Governor Hochul is being pressed to sign a bill. Assemblymember Anna Kellis sponsored the Rural Suicide Prevention Council, which he said Tuesday goes beyond partisan politics.
2: Both sides of the aisle feel very, very strongly that we need to understand all of the risk factors that are causing this increase in rural suicide in New York State.
1: Kellis says there are just too many unknowns.
2: We don't know all the combinations of things that are happening here. We don't know where the specific risks are. And the whole point of this bill is to create a task force that can study it in the rural regions of New York State.
1: The bill received unanimous bipartisan approval earlier this year. Senator Kirsten Gillibrand calling for the passage of a 12-year-old bill. Tuesday, Gillibrand was on NPR discussing the alleged sex assault of a Cornell student in 2024. She says it's time to get the bipartisan Campus Accountability and Safety Act to the congressional floor for a vote.
3: Congress hasn't done its part, and we just spent 2 weeks talking about college sports. Congress should spend at least that time talking about how to make campuses safe for all students.
1: She first introduced the bill aimed at campus sex assault reforms in 2014. New data released by Cornell shows troubling numbers. 35% of female undergrads reported experiencing sex assault during their time on campus. A task force was established shortly after a former student says she was drugged and raped at a fraternity party in 2024. The task force's report last year revealed reported sex assaults remained high. WHCU News Time, 6:20, the Marathon Central School District focusing on student safety. The district has rolled out a new tip line where students can anonymously report bullying, harassment, or similar incidents occurring on school grounds or at school events. You can find the form on the high school and elementary school pages of the district website, marathonschools.org. And over at Cornell, you can hear some midday music, says WHCU's Matt Aceto.
4: Composer Stephen Prutzman will play the piano at Lincoln Hall. Showtime is 12:30 this afternoon. Admission is free and open to the public. Matt Aceto, WHCU News.
1: We're experiencing areas of rain with temperatures in the low 60s, and standing by now is meteorologist Joe Varis.
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6: Today, scattered showers followed by variably cloudy skies. The 5-degree guarantee, 76. Tonight, mostly cloudy and mild, low 65. Friday, mostly cloudy with showers, high 71. And for Saturday, plenty of sunshine, high 65. For your complete First 20 forecast, tune to WENY News. I'm Chief Meteorologist Joe Varis.
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1: 62 degrees in Ithaca, 60 in Cortland, 62 in Owego. 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
4: The Yankees are advancing in the playoffs. New York knocked out Boston last night in the wild card round. Up next, the Yanks will face the Rays. Game one of that series takes place Saturday night in Tampa Bay. In the Big Apple, the Rangers have their home opener tonight. New York takes on the Tampa Bay Lightning at 7. SUNY Cortland men's soccer picked up a win Wednesday. The Red Dragons took down Buffalo State 3-1. All three Cortland goals came in the second half. SUNY Cortland women's soccer also beat Buffalo State. Final score 2-1. Senior Tyler Voto scored the winning goal for Cortland. In football, Bills quarterback Josh Allen is giving props to the Patriots. He says New England is sharp.
16: They're a very well-coached team. Defensively, they got a lot of studs over there. They make life extremely hard for you, especially running the ball.
4: The Bills host the Pats Sunday at 1. Pre-game starts at 11 Sunday morning on I-100. And Giants head coach John Harbaugh is giving kudos to a quarterback. He says J.J. McCarthy is adapting nicely in New York.
17: Seems like he picked the things up we asked him to pick up really well, was in here late, early, studying, learning, has a really good football foundation, you know, all that kind of stuff. And that's exciting. It's another good football player at an important position.
4: Big Blue traded for McCarthy earlier this week. He previously played for the Vikings. And that's sports on WHCU. I'm Matt Aceto.
1: Thank you, Matt. Here's your Barnes Firm Finger Lakes forecast. For today, some scattered showers, becoming a cloudy and unseasonably warm day. High 76. Tonight, mostly cloudy, low 65. 62 now with some light rain in Ithaca at 626.
10: 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And that was your Finger Lakes Fall Foliage Report, brought to you by Snapdragon Apples. 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
19: I'm Nicole Murray with Your Money Now. UPMC has officially expanded its footprint into Ohio. The Pittsburgh-based hospital system has announced that it had completed its acquisition of Trinity Health System from Chicago-based Common Spirit Health. Officials did not disclose the terms of the deal. OpenAI said it has identified and disrupted a coordinated campaign in which operators attempted to extract protected reasoning from its artificial intelligence models, linking a core cluster of the activity with Chinese startup Moonshot AI. The company said operators did not breach its encryption, databases, or stored user conversations. Grindr said it is acquiring Purpose Med, the parent company of HIV prevention telehealth provider Freddie. The deal is worth $250 million and is expected to close in the fourth quarter. Futures are mixed ahead of Friday's jobs report. Dow futures down by more than 100 points. NASDAQ futures up by more than 100 points. That's Your Money Now.
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23: ABC News, I'm Sherry Preston. No executions in Tennessee until an investigation is complete. That the order from the governor after the state tried to put Krista Pike to death overnight, but she survived 2 doses of the execution drug. She is at the hospital. No word on her condition. ABC's Andrea Fujii.
24: Pike was 18 when she and her then boyfriend tortured and murdered their fellow classmate, Colleen Slemmer, in 1995. Pike confessed, but claims her traumatic childhood and years of abuse were a factor.
23: The United Arab Emirates now says it's taking control of the investigation after a fly Dubai plane to Tel Aviv had to make an emergency landing in Saudi Arabia, the co-pilot allegedly stabbing the pilot. He's in custody. President Trump says he's still considering an export ban on diesel to try to bring prices down. Experts warn that likely will not work. Pentagon Chief Pete Hegseth confirms the 20% cut to the number of generals and admirals and says that Elon Musk will help lead a study on the future of war. This is ABC News.
15: 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Once again, Joe Salzone.
1: It's a rainy start to the month of October. Good morning. Welcome into 607 This Morning for Thursday, October 1, WHCU News Time, 6:32.
6: Scattered showers this morning will give way to variably cloudy skies this afternoon. I'm meteorologist Joe Varis, and I'll have details in my forecast.
1: It's basically light rain showers we're seeing. 60 degrees in Cortland, 62 in Owego, and also 62 degrees in Ithaca. Good morning, I'm Joe Salzone, along with Matt Aceto. Now the news. Cornell University launching an independent investigation into the alleged 2024 group sex assault of a now former student. Governor Kathy Hochul says it speaks to a very toxic culture.
0: Parents deserve to know that the institution that they leave their children at will protect them. While we have some of the toughest laws on sexual assault on college campuses,

0: right here in New York, I think we can do better. That's why I've directed my team to look at what we can do when the next session of the legislature convenes. This culture has to stop, and it will stop here in the state of New York.
1: The Tompkins County DA has also reopened the case. Senator Kirsten Gillibrand weighing in on that alleged sex assault case. She spoke Tuesday to NPR.
2: I'm certainly grateful that the DA is reopening the investigation. I've just seen the public reports, and obviously these allegations are extremely serious and horrific. And as a parent with a kid in college, this is probably something that every parent in America wants addressed.
1: Adding it's also time to pass the Campus Accountability and Safety Act.
2: I'd like to have hearings on the piece of legislation that Senator Grassley and I have authored, CASA, and then we should be able to get a vote, just simply get a vote so that we can hold campuses and communities of responsibility, hold them accountable.
1: Senator Kirsten Gillibrand on NPR. WHCU News Time 6:34. Some more traffic delays in the city of Ithaca. Crews are repairing pavement associated with water and sewer repairs in the 700 block of Cascadilla Street, which will be closed to vehicles at the intersection of Meadow Street. Businesses in the area are accessible by using Fulton Street. Some road work in the town of Ithaca. Crews paving on parts of West King and Stone Quarry Road, which are both closed to traffic except for people living there and also emergency vehicles. That work should wrap up by day's end. Turning to other news, a bare-bones budget is likely next year in Enfield, says Town Supervisor Stephanie Redmond.
3: For one, we have 17.5% increase to medical insurance. Yet again, another huge increase, double-digit increase to our medical insurance. And our state retirement is going up 16.5%. So starting with those numbers as, you know, a really driving force of our budget, it came down to really having not enough room for much of anything else.
1: She has concerns about funding.
3: A bridge on Rumsey Hill that's going to need to be replaced. That's a $2 million project. And there's things that we would like a cold storage in our highway facility for our trucks to stay undercover and have less damage over time. But they're not going to make it into the budget this year because there's just not any room for them.
1: Redmond hopes for a public hearing and vote to adopt the 2027 spending plan later this month. In Cortland County, lawmakers have set a public hearing date for the tentative 2027 spending plan, giving residents a chance to weigh in before its final adoption. That'll be held October 22nd, starting at 6 in the county's legislative chambers. WHCU News Time, 6:36. Access to suicide prevention and mental health resources in rural parts of New York can be difficult. Here's Southern Tier Assemblyman Joe Sempolinski.
4: It's so important that we as a state get experts together, look at where the gaps are in achieving access, look at the reasons why there is a disproportionate rate of suicide in rural areas, so that we can then, as a legislature, act efficiently, act effectively, to lower those suicide rates, to protect people, get people the help that they need.
1: He's joining other colleagues in unanimously approving a bill that would create the Rural Suicide Prevention Council. It requires Governor Hochul's signature. In crime this morning, there have been multiple charges for a man who lives in the town of Binghamton. A special investigations unit used a search warrant Monday at the home of 34-year-old Timothy Bolton, where police say they found over a quarter pound of meth, a switchblade, some digital scales, and also cash. Bolton facing 3 counts of drug possession, a weapons charge, and 2 misdemeanors. Cortland County Undersheriff Chad Burhans is retired. After nearly 20 years with the sheriff's office, Burhans finished his last day this past Tuesday. The 2002 Homer High School grad and U.S. Marine joined the department in 2007, working his way up the ranks before being promoted in 2021 to road patrol captain. He had served as undersheriff since November 2023. Well, we're learning more about a case of measles in Broome County. The latest from WHCU's Matthew Adams.
5: Test results came back positive for the individual that was hospitalized over the weekend. However, the patient has been discharged, and because they're not a resident, Broome County will report zero confirmed cases to the State Department of Health. Officials have completed contact tracing and provided treatment or follow-up as needed for people at the hospital who may have been exposed. Matthew Adams, WHCU News.
1: WHCU News Time, 6:38. Hockey season starts for the Sabres tonight. Rachel Lindsay covers the team for the Buffalo News. She tells us the Sabres have to be consistent.
6: They can't just be satisfied with winning. They have to make winning a priority as well, too. They have to stay healthy. They have to have buy-in from everybody.
1: Buffalo battles Columbus tonight at 7. We'll bring you this week's Yonder Report next.
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8: Today's showers will give way to limited sunshine. The 5-degree guarantee, 76. Tonight, mostly cloudy, low 65. Friday, showers likely, high 71. And for Saturday, mostly sunny and cooler, high 65. For your complete First 20 forecast, tune to WENY News. I'm Chief Meteorologist Joe Veras.
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1: Good morning. It's 6:42. Some light rain, and it's 62 degrees at the moment in Ithaca. Meteorologist Joe Veras has our extended weather outlook for these first few days of October. That's ahead. Right now, it's time for this week's Yonder Report.
15: for the Daily Yonder and Public News Service. This is the news from rural America. As midterm elections near, new research shows

0: Native voters will likely face numerous roadblocks. Native American Rights Fund attorney Allison Nesswood says from 2020 to 2024, rejected voter registration applications increased by an average of 200% in counties where Native Americans make up at least a quarter of the population.
1: Their registration is getting denied, their ballots getting rejected, and all of this really adds up to the systemic disenfranchisement of our people in our own homelands.
0: Geographic isolation of rural tribal lands is a huge obstacle to voting, and why Nesswood says more infrastructure investment is needed in Indian Country.
1: Making sure that our Native communities have polling locations a reasonable distance from where they live. They have registration opportunities that they can participate in mail voting.
0: Electronic record keeping is becoming the norm for healthcare systems, but the labor it takes to manage the data threatens to cripple rural hospitals. Angela Club is with Nordic, a health and technology consulting firm.
2: We have this ongoing burden that is put upon our rural communities. They're trying to figure out how to manage their costs, how to manage their resources, and it becomes very overwhelming.
0: Many rural hospitals and clinics don't have modern electronic record platforms to securely share or receive health records. To compound the problem, often only one or two people manage the record system. Club says the disparities highlight the need for targeted interventions.
2: Rural communities, the only thing they have in common is that they're all different. The solution is not a one-size-fits-all. So how can these organizations structure the process that makes sense for them?
0: This year's Banned Books Week spotlights the freedom to read and the harms of censorship, even while Congress debates competing legislation over book availability. Most book banning efforts start at the local level, but PEN America's Casey Meehan says proposed federal legislation would withhold education funds from public schools unless certain books are removed.
3: It could be more symbolic than something that would get passed through. But now we're also watching how efforts to restrict access to certain kinds of books is playing out at the federal level.
0: An alternative bill would require federally funded public and school libraries to maintain diverse book collections. PEN America says more than 23,000 books have been banned since 2020, with rural communities impacted more than urban areas due to fewer resources. October's fall festivals range from hot air balloon rides in New Mexico to avocado noshing in California and legendary beer and brats everywhere else. But Fishers, Indiana tops Halloween Fright, where night after night, the legend of Sleepy Hollow's Ichabod Crane is brought to life during the month-long Headless Horseman Festival. For the Daily Yonder and Public News Service, I'm Roz Brown. For more rural stories, visit dailyyonder.com.
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4: 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Then at 8:40, Kate De La Garza, executive director of INHS. 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
11: From ABC News Tech Trends. That high-profile meeting at the White House between President Trump and more than a dozen AI leaders resulted in the president signing an executive order targeting what we call artificial intelligence.
12: Because it's not artificial. We all agree on that. And we're going to be renaming it superintelligence, officially renaming it.
11: Some attendees, like NVIDIA CEO Jensen Huang, have allied themselves with the Trump administration's hands-off approach to AI regulation. Others, like Anthropic CEO Dario Amodei, have called for a slowdown in AI development in the wake of a series of hacking incidents. OpenAI CEO Sam Altman was not at the White House on Tuesday. Instead, he was at the company's developer conference in San Francisco. The biggest announcement out of that was Dots, a new AI agent tool that's billed as a kind of digital secretary. It can organize calendars, edit slideshows, and book appointments, according to the company. It's similar to Meta's popular new AI agent, which they call Muse. With Tech Trends, I'm Mike Dubusky, ABC.
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4: Good morning, 6:50. Happy Thursday, October 1 to you. I'm Joe Salzone with Matt Aceto. New York still does not know where all of its lead pipes are. More from reporter Edwin J. Vieira.
18: Environmental Protection Agency data finds 251,000 lead pipes have been identified in the state, but nearly 950,000 additional water lines are of unknown material. This comes as the federal lead and copper rule improvements require New York and the nation to remove all lead pipes by 2037, with work starting next year. Rob Hayes with Environmental Advocates New York says current state laws can address this.
19: A few years ago, New York enacted a bill called the Lead Pipe Right to Know Act. This was a landmark piece of legislation to make data on where lead pipes are located more transparent and easily accessible to the public.
18: This includes a website through the State Department of Health where people can see if their community has lead pipes, but 39 water systems statewide don't report what their pipes are made of. Hayes says water utilities can reach out to customers so they can send a worker to determine if they have lead pipes. I'm Edwin J. Vieira.
4: Now let's welcome in meteorologist Joe Varis.
20: This morning with occasional showers. Limited sunshine returns this afternoon with temperatures into the mid-70s. Another round of showers will develop tomorrow as a cold front passes through. Expect early highs in the lower 70s, but temperatures will drop back into the 60s once the front passes through. The showers will taper by late afternoon. Dry conditions likely over the weekend with mostly sunny skies Saturday and partly sunny skies Sunday. Temperatures both days will be in the 60s. Dry conditions will persist into early next week with cooler conditions expected. Here's a look at the Finger Lakes forecast for today. Showers will give way to limited sunshine, the 5-degree guarantee 76. Tonight, mostly cloudy, low 65. Friday, showers likely, high 71. And for Saturday, mostly sunny and cooler, high 65. This is meteorologist Joe Varis.
4: We've got some light rain. It's 62 in Ithaca at 6:52. ABC Sports next.
21: 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And not only does it put you and your passengers in danger, but everybody on the road in our community. According to the National Safety Council, cell phone use while driving leads to 6 million accidents per year. 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The solution starts with you. Don't text while driving. It can wait. Keep the roads safe. And if you must text, either pull over safely with your hazard lights on or wait until you reach your destination. 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
1: Four series, 3 of them are done. Good morning, I'm Jay Reynolds. 3 teams have their seasons come to an end yesterday, swept in the wild card round of baseball's postseason. Among them, the Red Sox, as the Yankees with another big win, 9-2. Boston turning to the bullpen in a key situation in the fifth, and starter Sonny Gray was miffed.
2: I think I'm the best pitcher in the American League going through the order the third time. I think that's a fact. Yeah, I mean, I would have liked to live or die with me in that moment, but that's the competitor I am. And, I think you can probably ask the guys, and they felt the same way.
1: Yankees wound up getting a run when he came out in the fifth, and then 6 more runs in the sixth en route to the win. Yankees advance to face the Rays. White Sox sweep 2 on the road in Houston. Chicago winning 7-3, advancing to the series with the Guardians. Cubs, meanwhile, have their season come to an end. Another loss in San Diego. Padres win at 4-1, outscoring Chicago 12-1 in the series. San Diego advances to face the Brewers, the team with the best record in baseball this season. Second best, the Dodgers. They will find out who they'll be facing tonight. Phillies, Braves play the decisive Game 3 in Atlanta. After Phillies rallied in Game 2, a pair of homers in the 8th to tie the game and another in the top of the 10th for a 4-3 win. WNBA Wings force a Game 3 with the Valkyries, 108-100 in overtime in last night's Game 2. Arike Ogunbowale with 45 points in the win. That's a new WNBA single-game playoff record. Atlanta Dream, 93-75 over Washington, sweeping the Mystics in 2. Week 4 of the NFL starts tonight. Steelers, Browns, and Cleveland. Pittsburgh dealing cornerback Joey Porter Jr. to the Cowboys for a 6th-rounder next year and a 2nd-rounder in 2028. Rams coach Sean McVay says the league admitting that key pass interference should not have been called last weekend in the loss to Denver. Hockey, Penguins, a 7-0 shutout of the Flyers. Avs drop 8 on the Kings and win 8-4.
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3: Today, scattered showers followed by variably cloudy skies. The 5-degree guarantee, 76. Tonight, mostly cloudy and mild, low 65. Friday, mostly cloudy with showers, high 71. And for Saturday, plenty of sunshine, high 65. For your complete First 20 forecast, tune to WENY News. I'm Chief Meteorologist Joe Veras.
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4: From ABC News, I'm Sherry Preston. An execution in Tennessee ends with a death row inmate still alive. ABC's Jim Ryan with more on why all executions in the state are being halted for now.
5: Krista Gayle Pike had been sentenced to die for killing a classmate in 1995. During last night's execution attempt,
6: she let out a loud grunt, lifted her head up, her mouth opened, her body flexed as she gasped for air.
5: But media witness Will Puckett says that an hour later she was still alive and taken by ambulance to a hospital. Tennessee Governor Bill Lee has halted all lethal injections in his state until an investigation into this apparently botched execution is complete. Jim Ryan, ABC News.
4: Those who are on board are still talking about the Fly Dubai plane that was nearly brought down when the co-pilot attacked the pilot with a knife. The pilot able to open the cockpit door, letting passengers hold down the attacker.
7: That co-pilot has been detained in Saudi Arabia, where he's being interrogated. And ABC News confirming that Israeli passenger who put the suspect in a chokehold and pulled the plane out of that dive works as a plumber. He's been credited with preventing a disaster.
4: ABC's Tom Sophie Burridge. New York Governor Kathy Hochul, as more information comes to light about the woman who says she was gang raped at a frat house at Cornell University 2 years ago.
8: What happened to this young college student at Cornell University is nothing short of horrifying and shocking. Mm-hmm. And I believe that she deserves justice and there must be accountability. Mm-hmm. That is why I called for an outside independent counsel to conduct an investigation of what exactly transpired.
4: ABC News obtaining a 99-page report done at Cornell on what the victim said during a hearing at the school last year. In it, she said she felt like bait, surrounded by lions, and says she told police weeks afterward she could say with 100% confidence she was raped. Glaciers in Switzerland have lost over 5% of their volume since the beginning of the year, the second biggest percentage drop on record. You're listening to ABC News.
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1: Defense Secretary Pete Hegseth defending the new direction of the Pentagon under his

0: members have been told they are no longer allowed. Murder charges now officially filed against a 77-year-old husband and wife accused of killing their son-in-law, a New York Times exec living in the San Francisco Bay Area. Here's ABC's Alex Stone.
1: The two 77-year-olds who each reportedly took turns shooting are now officially charged with murder, personal use of a firearm causing death, and the special circumstance of lying in wait. They're accused of killing their son-in-law, 40-year-old Jonathan McKenzie, in a sports complex parking lot in Dublin, California, last weekend. New details are emerging that McKenzie was transgender, and court documents claim he had suffered abuse as a transgender man at the hands of the two elderly suspects and their daughter. He and their daughter had been going through a contentious divorce. Alex Stone, ABC News.
0: Things have been a little rough at BMW. The German carmaker now says it's leaning on AI, job cuts, and new car models to turn the business around. The carmaker has been facing weak demand in Europe, Chinese competition, and higher costs from the U.S. Sherry Preston, ABC News.
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5: Good morning. It's Thursday, the first day of October at 7:05. We've got some light rain, and now we're starting to see some fog.
6: Scattered showers this morning will give way to variably cloudy skies this afternoon. I'm meteorologist Joe Varis, and I'll have details in my forecast.
5: The rain is light for the most part. It's 62 in Ithaca and Owego, 59 in Cortland. I'm Joe Salzone with Matt Aceto. Now the news. An independent investigation at Cornell will soon launch into an alleged 2024 group sex assault at a campus fraternity party. Governor Hochul speaking yesterday on social media.
7: I want answers. I want to know what happened, and that's why I've called for an independent investigation by Cornell University, outside counsel hired to ask those questions and more. And I just spoke to the university president. They have agreed. They understand the importance of this.
5: Hochul adds the university will formally announce that third-party probe soon. Meantime, troubling numbers in new data released by Cornell. 35% of female undergrads reported experiencing sex assault during their time on campus. There was a task force formed. Shortly after, a former student says she was drugged and raped at a frat party in 2024. The task force's report last year revealed reported sex assaults remained high. Our coverage continues here. New York's Assembly is examining sex assault laws. Speaker Carl Hastie has formed a 14-member working group, which will include Assemblymember Anna Kellis. Hastie calls sex assault allegations at Cornell, quote, horrifying, and wants to make sure victims and survivors seek justice. Kellis says lawmakers have a responsibility to make laws that are thoughtful and comprehensive. In other news, construction near Cornell will have an impact on traffic. Crews set to pour concrete today and tomorrow in the 200 block of College Avenue, which will be down to a single lane with flaggers between Catherine and Cook Street for the duration of the project. That work happening from 11 a.m. today through noon Friday. Drivers advised to avoid that stretch of College Town if you can. In the city of Ithaca, expect some more traffic. Crews repairing pavement associated with water and sewer repairs in the 700 block of Cascadilla Street, which will be closed to vehicles at the intersection of Meadow Street. You can still access businesses in the area from Fulton Street. WHC News Time, 7:08. A bare-bones budget is likely next year. Ian Enfield, here's Town Supervisor Stephanie Redmond.
8: For one, we have 17.5% increase to medical insurance. Yet again, another huge increase, double-digit increase to our medical insurance. And our state retirement is going up 16.5%. So starting with those numbers as, you know, a really driving force of our budget, it came down to really

0: having not enough room for much of anything else.
1: He's also worried about funding.
0: Bridge on Rumsey Hill that's going to need to be replaced. That's a $2 million project. And there's things that we would like a cold storage in our highway facility for our trucks to stay undercover and have less damage over time. But they're not going to make it into the budget this year because there's just not any room for them.
1: Redmond hopes to have a public hearing and vote held later this month to adopt the 2027 spending plan. Now to Cortland County, where budget work is progressing. Lawmakers have set October 22nd as a public hearing date for the tentative 2027 spending plan before its final adoption. Eye on crime, several charges for a town of Binghamton man. A special investigations unit Monday used a search warrant at the home of 34-year-old Timothy Bolton, where police say they found over a quarter pound of meth, a switchblade, cash, and digital scales. Bolton is facing three counts of drug possession, a weapons charge, and two misdemeanors. Owego police last week responded to two mental health calls. In separate cases, officers responded to a 39-year-old man and a 47-year-old woman who were both posing a danger to themselves. The two were each taken to a hospital for treatment. In both cases, police have not released their names. WHCU News Time, 7:10. Tompkins County preparing voters for the upcoming election. Details now from WHCU's Matthew Adams.
2: The county has launched a five-part public information series leading up to the November 3rd general election. The info released on the county website each week will explain how local elections are administered and protected while also helping voters meet key deadlines. This week's topic deals with voter registration and status. The county rolled out a similar information series about the budget process in August. Matthew Adams, WHCU News.
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4: Today's showers will give way to limited sunshine, the 5-degree guarantee 76. Tonight, mostly cloudy, low 65. Friday, showers likely, high 71. And for Saturday, mostly sunny and cooler, high 65. For your complete First 20 forecast, tune to WENY News. I'm Chief Meteorologist Joe Veras.
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1: Not exactly cold outside and not exactly warm either. It's 62 degrees with light rain in Ithaca, 62 in Owego, and 59 degrees in Cortland at 712. On the way at 740, we'll be joined live by Ithaca Mayor Robert Cantelmo. Coming up next, our continuing coverage of Cornell.
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1: 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Good morning, it's 7:14. Starting off the morning with rain showers. Later today, just a cloudy Thursday with a high around 76. It'll remain cloudy for the most part this evening with a mild low of 65. A few degrees cooler tomorrow as we wrap up the week. I'm Joe Salzon along with Matt Aceto. Senator Kirsten Gillibrand calling for the passage of a now 12-year-old bill. Tuesday, Gillibrand was on NPR discussing the alleged sex assault of a Cornell student in 2024. She says it's time to get the Bipartisan Campus Accountability and Safety Act to the congressional floor for a vote.
2: Congress hasn't done its part, and we just spent 2 weeks talking about college sports. Congress should spend at least that time talking about how to make campuses safe for all students.
1: Gillibrand first introduced the bill aimed at campus sex assault reforms in 2014. Since then, it's been reintroduced five times. An Ithaca City lawmaker reacting to that alleged 2024 group sex crime at Cornell. Here's WHCU's Matt Aceto.
3: Alderperson Hannah Schvett says she was horrified to read about the alleged assault. Schvett says Jane Doe experienced an atrocious violation, adding people are rightfully disgusted by the, quote, lack of justice Doe received. Schvetz is a Cornell student. She hopes the university engages in deep self-reflection. Matt Aceto, WHCU News.
1: WHCU News Time, 7:16. Governor Kathy Hochul being pressed to sign a bill. Assemblymember Anna Kellis sponsored the Rural Suicide Prevention Council, which she said Tuesday goes well beyond partisan politics.
4: Both sides of the aisle feel very, very strongly that we need to understand all of the risk factors that are causing this increase in rural suicide in New York State.
1: Kellis also says there are too many unknowns.
4: We don't know all the combinations of things that are happening here. We don't know where the specific risks are. And the whole point of this bill is to create a task force that can study it in the rural regions of New York State.
1: Earlier this year, the bill received unanimous bipartisan approval. The Marathon Central School District is focusing on student safety. They've rolled out a new tip line where students can anonymously report bullying, harassment, or similar incidents occurring on school grounds or at school events. The form is available on the high school and elementary school pages of the district website, marathonschools.org. Grant money going to the Cortlandville Fire District. Chief Mike Viviano says they've been awarded a nearly $20,000 grant from FEMA to buy 2,600 feet worth of new fire hose. He adds it's good news for taxpayers since the district's contribution will be less than $1,000 toward that purchase. The Tioga County Rural Ministry changing hours of operation. Starting this month, their food pantry will be open from 10 to 6 on the last Thursday of every month. Officials say the adjustment is the result of low attendance. The pantry remains open from 10 to 4 Monday through every other Thursday in the month and 10 to 1 on Fridays. 7:18 now. Sports and Kim Komando following all of this.
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6: Today, scattered showers followed by variably cloudy skies. The 5-degree guarantee, 76. Tonight, mostly cloudy and mild, low 65. Friday, mostly cloudy with showers, high 71. And for Saturday, plenty of sunshine, high 65. For your complete First 20 forecast, tune to WENY News. I'm Chief Meteorologist Joe Barris.
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0: 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In the midst of all its bad PR, Flock CEO Garrett Langley is running around claiming that Flock, and these are his exact words, has helped clear just over a million crimes in America. But is that really true? CBS investigated and couldn't seem to get a straight answer. When pressed, Flock's PR spokesman, Paris Lubel, will say only that Flock supported more than a million investigations. Supported is a long, long way from solving crimes. Bottom line, this is not the way to build back confidence, Flock. Stay up to date the easy way with my free newsletter, GetKim.com. 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
8: The Yankees are advancing in the playoffs. New York knocked out Boston last night in the wild card round. Up next, the Yanks will face the Rays. Game one of that series takes place Saturday night in Tampa Bay. In the Big Apple, the Rangers have their home opener tonight. New York takes on the Tampa Bay Lightning at 7. SUNY Cortland men's soccer picked up a win Wednesday. The Red Dragons took down Buffalo State 3-1. All three Cortland goals came in the second half. SUNY Cortland women's soccer also beat Buffalo State. Final score 2-1. Senior Tyler Voto scored the winning goal for Cortland. In football, Bills quarterback Josh Allen is giving props to the Patriots. He says New England is sharp.
9: They're a very well-coached team. Defensively, they got a lot of studs over there. They make life extremely hard for you, especially running the ball.
8: The Bills host the Pats Sunday at 1. Pre-game starts at 11 Sunday morning on I-100. And Giants head coach John Harbaugh is giving kudos to a quarterback. He says J.J. McCarthy is adapting nicely in New York.
10: Seems like he picked things up we asked him to pick up really well. Was in here late, early, studying, learning. Has a really good football knowledge, foundation, you know, all that kind of stuff. And that's exciting. It's another good football player at an important position.
8: Big Blue traded for McCarthy earlier this week. He previously played for the Vikings. And that's sports on WHCU. I'm Matt Aceto.
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1: I'm Nicole Murray with Your Money Now. Around 100 Duquesne-like company workers represented by the International Brotherhood of Electrical Workers Union went on strike at midnight last night after the company and organization failed to agree on a new contract. Officials previously said the workers are seeking a contract that addresses safety and operational concerns. Stocks of Indian auto companies fell this morning as September data revealed softening of sales after hitting record highs in August. Shares of Bajaj Auto declined by over 8% after the company reported a 12% year-on-year drop in domestic sales. Shares of Japanese automaker Maruti Suzuki were also down over 2%. Oil prices are higher this morning as Chinese refiners reportedly ban October fuel exports amid stalled U.S.-Iran talks. West Texas Intermediate at $91 a barrel. Brent at 99. Futures are slightly higher as Treasury yields rise. NASDAQ futures up by more than 200 points. That's Your Money Now.
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3: ABC News, I'm Sherry Preston. The execution of a convicted killer in Tennessee ending overnight with her still alive. Reporter Tori Gessner from ABC affiliate WKRN was there for what was supposed to be the execution of Krista Pike.
4: The curtains close at first at 7:46, and she was clearly still alive. She was clearly still breathing and snoring. We could audibly hear that.
3: Officials say Pike survived 2 doses of the execution drug and is now at a hospital. Tennessee's governor ordering a full investigation. The United Arab Emirates says it's in charge of the probe into what happened aboard a Fly Dubai plane to Tel Aviv. The co-pilot apparently attacking the pilot. Israeli officials say it was a possible terror plot to crash the plane. The co-pilot is in custody in Saudi Arabia. New documents obtained by ABC News show the woman who says she was gang raped at Cornell University says she, quote, felt like bait, and that there, in her words, were lions around me. This is ABC News.
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6: Some more rain in the region now. Good morning. Welcome into Thursday. WHCU News Time, 7:32.
7: Scattered showers this morning will give way to variably cloudy skies this afternoon. I'm meteorologist Joe Varis, and I'll have details in my forecast.
6: In Ithaca, it's 62 degrees. Cortland, 59. Owego, 63. Joe Salzone here with Matt Aceto. Now the news. Sex assault laws in New York being examined by the New York State Assembly. Speaker Carl Hastie forming a 14-member working group, which will include Assemblymember Anna Kellis. Hastie calls sex assault allegations at Cornell, quote, horrifying. Kellis says lawmakers have a responsibility to make laws that are thoughtful and comprehensive. Senator Kirsten Gillibrand weighing in on the alleged 2024 Cornell sex assault. She spoke Tuesday to NPR.
8: I'm certainly grateful that the DA is reopening the investigation. I've just seen the public reports, and obviously these allegations are extremely serious and horrific. And as a parent with a kid in college, this is probably something that every parent in America wants addressed.
6: Adding it's time to pass the Campus Accountability and Safety Act, which she first introduced in 2014. Traffic near Cornell being impacted by construction. The next couple of days, Crews will be pouring concrete in the 200 block of College Avenue. It'll be down to a single lane with flaggers between Catherine and Cook Street for the duration of the project. The work will happen from 11 o'clock today through noon tomorrow. Drivers should avoid that part of College Town if you can. There's going to be some ditch cleaning in the city of Ithaca. Today, crews working in the 300 block of Spencer Road, which is closed to all traffic. Officials recommend South Aurora Street as a detour. Now, that part of Spencer Road should reopen by the end of the day. WHCA News Time, 7:34. Enfield looking at a rough fiscal year in putting together the proposed budget for 2027. Town Supervisor Stephanie Redmond says the plan can be summed up in one word: cuts.
9: We did a lot of chiseling at this to get down to where we are at, and it wasn't comfortable, but we took it from 16.5% with all the requests from all the department heads and everything we really sort of need, let's say, in the town of Enfield, and cut it down to 5.5%. So that's our current tax levy that we're proposing. We haven't adopted it yet or anything. We still have to have our public hearing, but we cut down to bare bones.
6: In a related story, some progress on the Cortland County budget. Lawmakers setting October 22nd as a date for a public hearing where residents can have a chance to weigh in before the legislature votes to adopt that budget. Moving on to other news. Last week, Owego police responded to two different mental health calls. In separate cases, officers were called to a 39-year-old man and a 47-year-old woman, both posing a danger to themselves. The two were each taken to a hospital for treatment. In both cases, their names were not released. Cortland County Undersheriff Chad Burhans has retired. After nearly 20 years with the sheriff's office, Burhans finished his last day on Tuesday. The 2002 Homer High School grad and U.S. Marine joined the department in 2007. And you can hear midday music at Cornell. Here's WHCU's Matt Aceto.
10: 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Showtime is 12:30 this afternoon. Admission is free and open to the public. Matt Aceto, WHCU News.
6: Rain showers now with fog developing in the southern tier at 7:36. It's 62 degrees in Ithaca. Ithaca Mayor Robert Cantelmo joins us live next.
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7: Today's showers will give way to limited sunshine. The 5-degree guarantee 76. Tonight, mostly cloudy, low 65. Friday, showers likely, high 71. And for Saturday, mostly sunny and cooler, high 65. For your complete First 20 forecast, tune to WENY News. I'm Chief Meteorologist Joe Veras.
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13: Hey, it's Bert Scholl from the Cancer Resource Center of the Finger Lakes. I'm here with Nancy, and we've been chatting about all the work I'm so privileged to be a part of at the CRC. I'm glad to have you here, Nancy.
14: Thanks, Bert.
13: We're so excited that the CRC's annual walkathon and 5K is right around the corner.
14: Yes, Saturday, October 3rd at Cass Park. 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
13: 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Thanks, Nancy. We'll see you on October 3rd.
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0: Good morning, 7:40 on 6:07 this morning. There have been very, very strong feelings and strong reactions shared by a lot of people this week in light of the reopening of a 2024 alleged sex assault case at Cornell that involves a now former student who is suing the school and the seven alleged perpetrators and some other parties as well. The city of Ithaca taking some action to address public safety and campus safety. Ithaca Mayor Robert Cantelmo with us. Mayor, good morning.
1: Good morning, Joe.
0: Before we talk about what you have proposed in the last several days, I want to first give you a chance to react to the deluge of information that we've all been sifting through this week.
1: Yeah, it has been really harrowing for the community. I can't even imagine just the enormous pain felt by Jane Doe and her family. It's a really awful incident, and unfortunately, I think it's reminding us that while this particular incident is as horrible as it is, this type of sexual violence is happening on all campuses all over the country on a regular basis. And I think one of the things that's really important in this moment is to really try and hold higher education to account to address this endemic problem, because it has not made progress to trying to prevent and punish this type of behavior.
0: Now, at the start of the week, Mayor, you issued a statement about what's going on at Cornell, and then part of that statement was unveiling what you are calling a policy directive, essentially a moratorium on permits by Cornell. Walk me through what you are recommending.
1: Yeah, so in response to this, and I think just as a little bit of additional color, right, student behavior, right, is largely governed by university conduct and the university's internal judicial review process. And in response to this problem and the fact that these issues have not been adequately dealt with, I am proposing a moratorium on Greek life events, on student events that require city permits. So, you know, large mass gatherings, noise permits, things of that nature. It, of course, wouldn't include religious observation and protests, right? Those are protected. Basically saying, you know, we're going to do a moratorium on these other types of permits and events because we are not confident that there are sufficient safety protocols for these types of events for the students, who I want to remind us are our community members, as well as other members of the community. And I have proposed this moratorium until the university agrees to work with IPD in turning over future violent crime and sex crime cases to IPD. I am glad that they're going to go along with the governor's demand for an independent investigation, because that was one of our demands, as well as releasing public measures to prevent, monitor transparently, and punish sex crimes and sexual violence on campus. And I'd also like to see the university use its enormous lobbying influence to help us close this sort of intoxication loophole that exists in New York State criminal law, which allows people to claim, you know, as long as the person is conscious, even if they're intoxicated, they can consent.
0: Our guest is Ithaca Mayor Robert Cantelmo. We're talking about a moratorium that he is proposing that will, I'm imagining, go to the Common Council this coming Wednesday.
1: That's correct. Yeah. So just over a week, or just under a week, excuse me. The resolution will be voted on, debated, and voted on by the Common Council. And that guidance, again, would be to withhold those permits until such time that the university sufficiently meets our demands. And, of course, the city is prepared to ramp up enforcement against any unpermitted events that look to move forward.
0: Because lifting such a moratorium is really based on some action at Cornell, I'm guessing there's no real timeline for the duration of such a moratorium.
1: So I'm prepared, the resolution that'll be available publicly tomorrow on the agenda as normal is structured to sunset after 30 days pending the renewal by the Common Council. And so our approach is going to basically be we are looking to get the university to agree to these demands, and we will have the ability to renew that moratorium before it expires on a monthly basis until we're satisfied.
0: Our guest is Robert Cantelmo, the mayor of Ithaca. I'm thinking back over the last several years, all the conversations we've had on this show about different resolutions presented, different challenges that the city has experienced in recent years. This, in a lot of ways, feels like uncharted waters for the city. Is that true?
1: I would. I think that's an interesting way to put it. I don't know that I would agree or disagree. It's something to think about. I think as I looked at this situation, and I saw a lot of the frustration and hurt that I've heard from a lot of members in the community, I looked at what the city has at its disposal. And, you know, ultimately, I wish that we could make real systemic change at universities from where we sit, and we don't have that direct influence. But supporting calls for action at the state level, supporting the calls for action at the federal level, and exercising our small piece of control over community safety, saying we're not going to sign off on events that are unsafe, it feels like it's a small step for sure. It's a small tool, but I think it is something we can do to try and influence the university on this matter and really demonstrate that this is not something we're willing to turn a blind eye to, even if that had happened, unfortunately, in this case.
0: Have you had a chance, Mayor, to speak with any Cornell administrator about what you're proposing or concerns you've heard from Ithacans or concerns you have yourself?
1: I have, Joe, and those conversations are ongoing. And as recently as last evening, I was in communication with Cornell administration, and we are planning scheduling a meeting, kind of check in on our demands versus the university's planned action. And of course, as things can be made public with that, we will jointly do so, I'm sure.
0: It certainly feels like this is the kind of story that is not going to go away very quietly.
1: I think you're right. I at least hope that you're right. I was talking to some folks yesterday, and you know, I felt like we really need, I mean, again, the spotlight's on Cornell right now, but as I said, you know, kind of at the top of our conversation, this is an endemic problem across the country, and I really want to see universities, not just Cornell, absolutely Cornell, but not just Cornell, take this really seriously. You know, candidly, I don't want this to go the same way that this country handles gun violence, where something terrible happens and it seizes the attention, and then we move on. I think that's a tragedy. I think that is a failure to make progress on tackling real issues that threaten our community. And I really implore the university to stand up to the interests that exist that don't want them to tackle this problem to make systemic change, because they have a responsibility as educators to take care of their students. To, you know, the students who go to Cornell should have the right to seek that education without disruption or fear. The parents who send their kids to Cornell should have the confidence that their kids are being safely taken care of. The folks in this community should know that the kids who come out of an Ivy League institution, who will one day run companies or nonprofits or sit on the Supreme Court, learn at a young age that they're going to be accountable for their actions. And to treat this like a disciplinary matter, I mean, I am a huge believer in restorative justice, but you need to properly hold people to account for their wrongdoing as an essential step of that. And we also need to not only treat this problem after the fact. What are the conditions that exist at these universities that let this type of behavior fester? And let's cut them out.
0: Ithaca Mayor Robert Cantelmo with us here on 607 this morning. Again, that resolution will be discussed and deliberated on this coming Wednesday at the Common Council meeting. Mayor, thanks so much for your time and your candor this morning.
1: Thanks, Joe. Have a good one.
0: You too. Next hour, Kate De La Garza from INHS will join us at 8:40. 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
3: Today, scattered showers followed by variably cloudy skies. The 5-degree guarantee, 76. Tonight, mostly cloudy and mild, low 65. Friday, mostly cloudy with showers, high 71. And for Saturday, plenty of sunshine, high 65. For your complete First 20 forecast, tune to WENY News. I'm Chief Meteorologist Joe Barris.
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6: 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I run a clay program here on Thursdays for the residents. 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I have two wheels in there, and one is a portable wheel that I can bring wheelchairs, and people in wheelchairs, they can actually come and actually touch and feel the clay. That makes me real happy when people are satisfied with at least touching the clay and making stuff. It is a wonderful place. I'll be here the rest of my life, and it doesn't get much better.
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1: 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Richard Brzozowski racked up 35 years with University of Maine Extension before retiring in 2022. He was even named to a Hall of Fame for county agents. Brzozowski has this to say for new farmers.
3: I'd really encourage beginning farmers to start some type of record-keeping system. It could be in a composition notebook, or it could be on your phone or on the calendar. Just something that you keep and make decisions from.
1: Brzozowski says many new farmers skimp on soil testing, another mistake they often make.
3: Not buying the correct equipment. They think, I'm going to need this, this, and this. It might be better to borrow that equipment or lease it for a matter of weeks or just for a day. Maybe you just need to till something, and maybe there's a neighbor farmer that has a tractor and a tiller or disc harrow or whatever that you can borrow or pay for the day instead of buying a tractor and the implements that go with that. As a beginning farmer, you want to take baby steps.
1: Brzozowski also suggests you build a network of people and agencies you can turn to for advice. Back tomorrow with more tips for new farmers. These clips, by the way, are from a University of Maine Extension podcast. There's a link to it from the show info page at NorthShoreProductions.com. That's Farm to Fork. I'm Daryl Anderson.
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10: Undercover Boss is coming back, this time with a new host, Drew Carey, the comedian and host of shows including The Price is Right and Whose Line Is It Anyway, will lead a refreshed take on the series, which initially ended in 2022. Academy Award winner Jennifer Lawrence is teaming up with writer and director Zach Cregger. Lawrence will lead Cregger's upcoming thriller, The Flood,

Kreger wrote and directed hit horror films including Barbarian, Weapons, and Resident Evil. The Flood is slated to release in theaters August 11th, 2028. And happy birthday to Dame Julie Andrews, who's 91 today. Wayne Cabot, ABC News.

0: city president. He says the policy change has been put on hold.
1: ABC's Sophie Flay. The Texas Senate race, one of the tightest in this year's midterms. GOP candidate Ken Paxton caught on tape complaining about poll numbers and blaming the president for it. Still,

0: even after the New York Times released audio of Paxton complaining that Trump's midterm convention in Dallas hurt Republican campaigns, including his own.
1: ABC Chief White House Correspondent Mary Bruce. Paxton's campaign says polls show he has the edge over Tallarico in the Senate race. Nike releasing the Caitlin Clark Signature Collection today. Her specially designed shoes and an 18-piece apparel collection, including jackets, hoodies, and t-shirts, now on sale. This is ABC News.
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5: Good morning at 8:05. October is here, and so is more rain.
6: Scattered showers this morning will give way to variably cloudy skies this afternoon. I'm meteorologist Joe Varis, and I'll have details in my forecast.
5: Rain continuing in the area, 61 in Ithaca, 63 in Owego, and 59 in Cortland. I'm Joe Salzone, along with Matt Aceto. Now the news. Governor Kathy Hochul says Cornell will soon launch an independent investigation into an alleged 2024 group sex assault at a campus frat party. Hochul posted a video Wednesday on social media.
7: I want answers. I want to know what happened, and that's why I've called for an independent investigation by Cornell University, outside counsel hired to ask those questions and more. And I just spoke to the university president. They have agreed. They understand the importance of this.
5: She says a toxic culture has developed.
7: Parents deserve to know that the institution that they leave their children at will protect them. While we have some of the toughest laws on sexual assault on college campuses right here in New York, I think we can do better. That's why I've directed my team to look at what we can do when the next session of the legislature convenes. This culture has to stop, and it will stop here in the state of New York.
5: Tompkins County District Attorney Matt Van Houten tells WHCU a potential criminal case will go to the grand jury. And Ithaca City lawmaker sharing her reactions. Here's WHCU's Matt Aceto.
8: Alderperson Hannah Schvett says she was horrified to read about the alleged assault. Schvett says Jane Doe experienced an atrocious violation, adding people are rightfully disgusted by the, quote, lack of justice Doe received. Schvett is a Cornell student. She hopes the university engages in deep self-reflection. Matt Aceto, WHCU News.
5: New York's Assembly is now examining sex assault laws. Speaker Carl Hastie forming a 14-member working group, which will include Assemblymember Anna Kellis. Hastie calls sex assault allegations at Cornell horrifying and wants to make sure victims and survivors see justice. Kellis says lawmakers have a responsibility to make laws that are thoughtful and comprehensive. The group will make recommendations ahead of the 2025 legislative session. WHCU News Time, 8:08. Construction affecting traffic near Cornell to close out the week. Crews will be pouring concrete today and tomorrow at the 200 block of College Avenue, which will be down to a single lane, with flaggers between Catherine and Cook Street from the time the work begins at 11 o'clock tomorrow morning, or today rather, through noon tomorrow. More traffic delays in Ithaca. Crews repairing pavement associated with water and sewer repairs in the 700 block of Cascadilla Street, which will be closed to vehicles at the intersection of Meadow Street. Nearby businesses can be accessed by using Fulton Street. Election news. Tompkins County getting voters ready for the upcoming election. More from WHCU's Matthew Adams.
9: The county has launched a five-part public information series leading up to the November 3rd general election. The info released on the county website each week will explain how local

0: elections are administered and protected while also helping voters meet key deadlines. This week's topic deals with voter registration and status. The county rolled out a similar information series about the budget process in August. Matthew Adams, WHCU News.
1: Expect a bare-bones budget next year in the town of Enfield. Stephanie Redmond is the town supervisor.
2: For one, we have 17.5% increase to medical insurance. Yet again, another huge increase, double-digit increase to our medical insurance. And our state retirement is going up 16.5%. So starting with those numbers as, you know, a really driving force of our budget, it came down to really having not enough room for much of anything else.
1: She's also worried about future funding.
2: Bridge on Rumsey Hill that's going to need to be replaced. That's a $2 million project. And there's things that we would like a cold storage in our highway facility for our trucks to stay undercover and have less damage over time. But they're not going to make it into the budget this year because there's just not any room for them.
1: Redmond is hoping for a public hearing and a vote to adopt the 2027 budget over the next several weeks. WHCU News Time, 8:10. A new ice cream spot might be coming to the Ithaca area. Dairy One is proposing a walk-up ice cream window at its location on Warren Road. The Village of Lansing Planning Board has approved a special low-traffic food and beverage permit for the company. While hockey season gets underway tonight for the Sabres, Rachel Lindsay with Buffalo News says the Sabres have to be consistent.
3: They can't just be satisfied with winning. They have to make winning a priority as well, too. They have to stay healthy. They have to have buy-in from everybody.
1: Buffalo faces Columbus tonight at 7. We'll have a recap tomorrow morning in WHCU Sports.
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5: Today, scattered showers followed by variably cloudy skies. The 5-degree guarantee, 76. Tonight, mostly cloudy and mild, low 65. Friday, mostly cloudy with showers, high 71. And for Saturday, plenty of sunshine, high 65. For your complete First 20 forecast, tune to WENY News. I'm Chief Meteorologist Joe Barris.
4: News Talk, WHCU.
1: 61 degrees with rain in Ithaca. Coming up at 8:40, Kate De La Garza, Executive Director of INHS, joins us live here. We'll also talk live this hour with meteorologist Connor Friedhoff. Coming up next, data about sex assaults.
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7: We talk a lot about screens at home, but what about screens at school? Almost 90% of U.S. public schools now hand every student a device. A growing number of parents and researchers are asking whether all that screen time is helping kids learn or getting in the way. Here's what the evidence shows. For many tasks, kids comprehend more when they read something on paper versus on a screen. And they remember more when they take notes by hand instead of typing. So while learning to use a computer is no doubt a valuable skill, the core work of reading, writing, and math may just sink in better the old-fashioned way. So what can you do about it? 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And it's definitely fair to ask your kids' school how and how much they are using technology in the classroom. I'm Dr. Sanjay Gupta, helping you live a better life.
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0: Good morning. It's 8:15 on 6:07 this morning. Today is Thursday, October 1. I'm Joe Salzon along with Matt Aceto. Some new data released by Cornell shows troubling numbers. 35% of female undergrads reported experiencing sex assault during their time on campus. There was a task force formed shortly after a former student says she was raped and drugged at a 2024 frat party. The task force's report last year reported that sex assaults remained high. 8:16 now, Senator Kirsten Gillibrand weighing in on the alleged sex assault, speaking Tuesday to NPR.
1: I'm certainly grateful that the DA is reopening the investigation. I've just seen the public reports, and obviously these allegations are extremely serious and horrific. And as a parent with a kid in college, this is probably something that every parent in America wants addressed.
0: Adding it's time to pass the Campus Accountability and Safety Act.
1: I'd like to have hearings on the piece of legislation that Senator Grassley and I have authored, CASA, and then we should be able to get a vote, just simply get a vote so that we can hold campuses and communities of responsibility, hold them accountable.
0: Gillibrand adds police and law offices need more trauma-informed counselors. Cornell holding a public hearing today. The Daily Sun reports the gathering will address sexual violence and public outrage about the school's handling of the 2024 alleged group sex assault. The hearing will take place at Willard Strait Hall today from 4:45 to 6:30. In other news, access is difficult when it comes to suicide prevention and mental health resources in rural parts of New York. Assemblyman Joe Sempelinski.
2: It's so important that we as a state get experts together, look at where the gaps are in achieving access, look at the reasons why there is a disproportionate rate of suicide in rural areas, so that we can then, as a legislature, act efficiently, act effectively to lower those suicide rates, to protect people, get people the help that they need.
0: The Southern Tier lawmaker joined colleagues to unanimously approve a bill that would create the Rural Suicide Prevention Council. That was earlier this year. It now requires Governor Hochul's signature. 8:18 now, roadwork now in the town of Ithaca. Crews are paving on parts of West King and Stone Quarry Road, which are both closed to traffic except for residents and emergency vehicles. That work should end later today. In Broome County, we've learned some more information about a case of measles.
3: Test results came back positive for the individual that was hospitalized over the weekend. However, the patient has been discharged, and because they're not a resident, Broome County will report zero confirmed cases to the State Department of Health. Officials have completed contact tracing and provided treatment or follow-up as needed for people at the hospital who may have been exposed. Matthew Adams, WHCU News.
0: And the Tioga County Rural Ministry making changes to some operations. Their food pantry will be open from 10 to 6 on the last Thursday of every month. Officials citing low attendance for the adjustment. The pantry still open from 10 to 4 Monday through every other

0: another Thursday in the month, and 10 to 1 on Fridays. Coming up at 8:40, Kate De La Garza, Executive Director of INHS. We'll bring you the latest in sports coming up here, 6:07 this morning.
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2: Today's showers will give way to limited sunshine. The 5-degree guarantee, 76. Tonight, mostly cloudy, low 65. Friday, showers likely, high 71. And for Saturday, mostly sunny and cooler, high 65. For your complete First 20 forecast, tune to WENY News. I'm Chief Meteorologist Joe Veras.
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5: The Yankees are advancing in the playoffs. New York knocked out Boston last night in the wild card round. Up next, the Yanks will face the Rays. Game one of that series takes place Saturday night in Tampa Bay. In the Big Apple, the Rangers have their home opener tonight. New York takes on the Tampa Bay Lightning at 7. SUNY Cortland men's soccer picked up a win Wednesday. The Red Dragons took down Buffalo State 3-1. All three Cortland goals came in the second half. SUNY Cortland women's soccer also beat Buffalo State. Final score 2-1. Senior Tyler Voto scored the winning goal for Cortland. In football, Bills quarterback Josh Allen is giving props to the Patriots. He says New England is sharp.
6: They're a very well-coached team. Defensively, they got a lot of studs over there. They make life extremely hard for you, especially running the ball.
5: The Bills host the Pats Sunday at 1. Pre-game starts at 11 Sunday morning on I-100. And Giants head coach John Harbaugh is giving kudos to a quarterback. He says J.J. McCarthy is adapting nicely in New York.
7: Seems like he picked things up we asked him to pick up really well, was in here late, early. Studying, learning, has a really good football knowledge, foundation, you know, all that kind of stuff. And that's exciting. It's another good football player at an important position.
5: Big Blue traded for McCarthy earlier this week. He previously played for the Vikings. And that's sports on WHCU. I'm Matt Aceto.
8: Four series, three of them are done. Good morning, I'm Jay Reynolds. Three teams have their seasons come to an end yesterday, swept in the wild card round of baseball's postseason. Among them, the Red Sox, as the Yankees with another big win, 9-2. Boston turning to the bullpen in a key situation in the fifth, and starter Sonny Gray was miffed.
9: I think I'm the best pitcher in the American League going through the order the third time. I think that's a fact. Yeah, I mean, I would have liked to live or die with me in that moment, but that's the competitor I am. And, yeah, I think you can probably ask the guys, and they felt the same way.
8: Yankees wound up getting a run when he came out in the fifth, and then six more runs in the sixth en route to the win. Yankees advance to face the Rays. White Sox sweep two on the road in Houston. Chicago winning 7-3, advancing to the series with the Guardians. Cubs, meanwhile, have their season come to an end. Another loss in San Diego. Padres win at 4-1, outscoring Chicago 12-1 in the series. San Diego advances to face the Brewers, the team with the best record in baseball this season. Second best, the Dodgers. They will find out who they'll be facing tonight. Phillies Braves play the decisive Game 3 in Atlanta after Phillies rallied in Game 2. A pair of homers in the 8th to tie the game and another in the top of the 10th for a 4-3 win. WNBA Wings force a Game 3 with the Valkyries 108-100 in overtime in last night's Game 2. Arike Ogunbowale with 45 points in the win. That's a new WNBA single-game playoff record. Atlanta Dream 93-75 over Washington, sweeping the Mystics in 2. Week 4 of the NFL starts tonight. Steelers, Browns, and Cleveland. Pittsburgh dealing cornerback Joey Porter Jr. to the Cowboys for a 6th-rounder next year and a 2nd-rounder in 2028. Rams coach Sean McVay says the league admitting that key pass interference should not have been called last weekend in the loss to Denver. Hockey, Penguins, a 7-0 shutout of the Flyers. Avs drop 8 on the Kings and win 8-4.
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0: Good morning, it's 8:26. Barnes Firm Finger Lakes forecast. Scattered showers will eventually taper off, but it's going to be a cloudy day. Warm, high 76. Tonight, mostly cloudy and mild, low 65. Lingering rain showers out and about right now. 59 in Cortland, 63 in Owego, and 61 in Ithaca.
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2: I'm Nicole Murray with Your Money Now. President Trump's gathering of the world's most powerful tech companies did not include one notable company, Apple. Altimeter Capital CEO Brad Gerstner called Apple's absence a nothing burger. CNBC reports that social media buzzed with conjecture that Apple was not invited because the company is behind on AI. Mattel CEO Yanan Kreese is set to take on the position of co-CEO of Paramount and Warner Brothers Discovery. CNBC reports that he will serve alongside current CEO and chairman of Paramount, David Ellison. Yesterday, Mattel announced Kreese was departing the company after 8 years in the top job. Micron reported better than expected quarterly results as the memory maker continues to benefit from soaring demand for AI infrastructure.

0: infrastructure. Revenue almost quadrupled in the fiscal fourth quarter from roughly $11.3 billion a year earlier. Its stock is up more than 500% in the past year. Futures have risen. That's your money now.
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3: Shortly, Kate De La Garza, Executive Director from INHS, will join us. We'll also have our live weather chat in the next half hour with meteorologist Connor Friedhoff. 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
4: ABC News, I'm Sherry Preston. The investigation just beginning into what happened on a Fly Dubai plane headed for Tel Aviv. The co-pilot apparently stabbed the pilot in what Israeli officials think might have been a terror attack. ABC's Sophie Flay.
5: One question for investigators, how did pilot get a knife on the plane? Netanyahu claims there may have been a security loophole with metal detectors in Dubai. Another question for investigators, was this a pilot experiencing a mental health crisis?
4: Passengers were able to get to the cockpit and the plane was put down safely in Saudi Arabia. Another investigation is getting underway into what happened overnight in Tennessee. Convicted killer Krista Pike was supposed to be put to death but survived 2 doses of the execution drugs. One person under arrest after allegedly threatening to shoot up the Texas State Capitol building in Austin. And warnings about possible flooding across much of the middle of the country, with the most dangerous conditions showing up in the middle of Texas. This is ABC News.
6: 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Once again, Joe Salzone.
3: Rain showers not quite done with us just yet. Good morning. It's Thursday, October the 1st.
7: Scattered showers this morning will give way to variably cloudy skies this afternoon. I'm meteorologist Joe Varis, and I'll have details in my forecast.
3: Temperatures now 59 in Cortland, 63 in Owego, and 61 in Ithaca. I'm Joe Salzone, along with Matt Aceto. Now the news. Cornell will soon be launching an independent investigation into an alleged 2024 group sex assault at a campus fraternity party. Governor Hochul speaking yesterday on social media.
8: I want answers. I want to know what happened, and that's why I've called for an independent investigation by Cornell University, outside counsel hired to ask those questions and more. And I just spoke to the university president. They have agreed. They understand the importance of this.
3: This week, the Tompkins County District Attorney's Office announced they were also going to reopen an investigation. A member of Ithaca's Common Council reacting.
9: Alderperson Hannah Schvett says she was horrified to read about the alleged assault. Schvett says Jane Doe experienced an atrocious violation, adding people are rightfully disgusted by the, quote, lack of justice Doe received. Schvett is a Cornell student. She hopes the university engages in deep self-reflection. Matt Aceto, WHCU News.
3: In other news, in the city of Ithaca, some more traffic delays. Crews repairing pavement that's associated with water and sewer repairs in the 700 block of Cascadilla Street, which is closed to vehicles at the intersection of Meadow Street. You can access businesses in the area by using Fulton Street. In the town of Ithaca, crews paving on parts of West King and Stone Quarry Road. That's closed to traffic except for residents and emergency vehicles. The work should be finished by the end of the day today. WHCU News Time, 8:34. Governor Hochul being pressed to sign a bill. Assemblymember Anna Kellis has sponsored the Rural Suicide Prevention Council, which she said Tuesday goes beyond partisan politics.
10: Both sides of the aisle feel very, very strongly that we need to understand all of the risk factors that are causing this increase in rural suicide in New York State.
3: Adding, there's too much we just don't know.
10: We don't know all the combinations of things that are happening here. We don't know where the specific risks are. And the whole point of this bill is to create a task force that can study it in the rural regions of New York State.
3: The bill earlier this year received unanimous bipartisan approval. The town of Enfield looking at a rough fiscal year ahead. Town Supervisor Stephanie Redmond tells us that in putting together the proposed budget for 2027, the word they kept falling back on is cuts.
11: We did a lot of chiseling at this to get down to where we are at, and it wasn't comfortable, but we took it from 16.5% with all the requests from all the department heads and everything we really sort of need, let's say, in the town of Enfield, and cut it down to 5.5%. So that's our current tax levy that we're proposing. We haven't adopted it yet or anything. We still have to have our public hearing, but we cut down to bare bones.
3: The next Enfield Town Board meeting is October the 14th. Budget work moving along in Cortland County. Lawmakers have set a public hearing date for the tentative 2027 spending plan, which will give residents a chance to weigh in before its final adoption. That public hearing will be on the 22nd, starting at 6 p.m. in the county's legislative chambers. Tompkins County getting voters ready for the upcoming election. Here's WHCU's Matthew Adams.
12: The county has launched a five-part public information series leading up to the November 3rd general election. The info released on the county website each week will explain how local elections are administered and protected while also helping voters meet key deadlines. This week's topic deals with voter registration and status. The county rolled out a similar information series about the budget process in August. Matthew Adams, WHCU News.
3: WHCU News Time, 8:36. Owego police responded last week to two mental health calls. In separate cases, officers responded to a 39-year-old man and a 47-year-old woman who were both posing a danger to themselves. The two were each taken to a hospital for medical treatment. In both cases, police did not release their names. Cortland County Undersheriff Chad Berhans, no longer the undersheriff. He's retired. After nearly 20 years with the sheriff's office, Berhans wrapped up his final day just 2 days ago. The 2001 Homer High School grad and U.S. Marine joined the department in 2001. He was named Road Patrol Captain in 2021 and began serving as the undersheriff in November 2023. And New York still does not know where all its lead pipes are. A special report now from reporter Edwin J. Vieira.
13: Environmental Protection Agency data finds 251,000 lead pipes have been identified in the state, but nearly 950,000 additional water lines are of unknown material. This comes as the federal lead and copper rule improvements require New York and the nation to remove all lead pipes by 2037, with work starting next year. Rob Hayes with Environmental Advocates New York says current state laws can address this.
14: A few years ago, New York enacted a bill called the Lead Pipe Right to Know Act. This was a landmark piece of legislation to make data on where lead pipes are located more transparent and easily accessible to the public.
13: This includes a website through the State Department of Health where people can see if their community has lead pipes, but 39 water systems statewide don't report what their pipes are made of. Hayes says water utilities can reach out to customers so they can send a worker to determine if they have lead pipes. I'm Edwin J. Vieira.
3: It's 8:38 now, 61 degrees with rain in Ithaca. Kate De La Garza joins us live next.
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16: Today, scattered showers followed by variably cloudy skies. The 5-degree guarantee 76. Tonight, mostly cloudy and mild, low 65. Friday, mostly cloudy with showers, high 71. And for Saturday, plenty of sunshine, high 65. For your complete First 20 forecast, tune to WENY News. I'm Chief Meteorologist Joe Barris.
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0: Dr. Gruny III. I've been a successful potter for the last 52 years. I run a clay program here on Thursdays for the residents. Then I give private lessons and do special things. I have two wheels in there, and one is a portable wheel that I can bring wheelchairs, and people in wheelchairs, they can actually come and actually touch and feel the clay. And that makes me real happy when people are satisfied with at least touching the clay and making stuff. It is a wonderful place. I'll be here the rest of my life, and it doesn't get much better.
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0: Good morning at 8:42. As Monty Python would say, now for something completely different. Kate De La Garza joins us. They are the executive director of INHS, which this year celebrated its 50th year as a public service. Kate, welcome.
1: Oh, thanks so much. It's been a while, and I'm really glad to be back.
0: It's great to see you. I heard great things about the 50th anniversary party just a couple of weeks back.
1: I can't believe it's over. We planned it, you know, spent the whole year planning it for our 50th year, a big celebration. And when we went into it, we really decided, hey, you know, what are our options here? How do we celebrate us? And we thought we could do, you know, we could do a what might be considered a typical, you know, fundraising dinner. And we really said, no, that's not what we want to do.
0: Too stodgy.
1: Yeah, we want to do a community celebration. What does a community celebration look like? So we had four great people helping us plan it, volunteers from the community, and it really, I think, hit all the marks, which were joyful, inclusive, celebratory. You know, it was just a really fun time, block party. Everybody could come in and out, drop their kids off at the kids area. At one point, I was watching everybody gather, watching a speech, and the kids were just roaring in laughter behind me on the playground. And that is what Lucy Brown would have wanted, our co-founder. It was really trying to live into her spirit and the way she would have wanted us to celebrate.
0: I was hoping to attend myself, a rare public outing, but I came down with this hideous virus I'm still recovering from. How was it? How well attended was it?
1: It was great. I mean, I think we had many hundreds of people, and the great part about it was that people came and left as they needed to. You know, I was really thinking about parents the whole time. As a parent myself, you know, your schedule is often constrained. Your kids maybe can only last 20 minutes or 30 minutes, right? So we had a lot of families. We had residents, clients, you know, dignitaries, funders, former executive directors, staff, all together enjoying each other's time. So we had several hundred stop in. I think that it was most well attended probably during the second or third hour when we were doing awards. We were able to do a lifetime, you know, service award to our co-founder with Lucy Brown, Tace VanCourt, who is actually still on our board. It's amazing his level of service, 50 years to us. So it was great attendance. Everyone enjoyed food and time together. I couldn't have asked for more.
0: Kate De La Garza with us, executive director of INHS. Have you started planning the 100th anniversary?
1: No, but I am deep in thinking about what our first 50 years entailed and what our next 50 years are going to entail. We're in a strategic planning process. And so it's all very well timed to be thinking about, you know, what our direction is going to be for the next 50 years. That is very top of mind. But also, we're going to keep partying. We have a big exhibit planned at the History Center. That's going to be announced soon. They're probably going to be holding some of our archives there, which we've never had that relationship before with the Tompkins County History Center. We're really excited about that right off the common. So we're probably going to have a reception in the fall to welcome that. And then we're going to be doing several other gatherings, you know, as we, you know, begin this next 50th chapter. So in a way, the party's not stopping. It's just going to take different forms as we celebrate with the community.
0: I should be recovered well enough by then.
1: Hopefully. Can I get you out to
0: we'll see if my voice holds up. That's the key.
1: Well, that's important for your job, so please take care of it.
0: Tell me more about the strategic planning, because that covers so much.
1: So much, yeah. Yeah, you know, we are born out of the South Side in the city of Ithaca, right? We started making loans to homeowners who were really shut out of the financial system, a lot of folks of color who, due to redlining and pervasive discrimination, were not able to buy homes or fix up their homes in the 1970s and 80s. And we've grown substantially since then, right? We now cover seven counties, Tompkins and the six contiguous counties around us. So really, I do think anchoring our next 50 years is not just how do we remain financially sustainable as a nonprofit, you know, during these really tough times. That's sort of front and center for every nonprofit right now, given the headwinds. But larger than that, how do we live into our service and our purpose across our 7-county region? And for me, that means never lessening our presence in Tompkins, right? This is our home base. But how do we bring that, you know, that impact across all of our business lines to our full service area? And that's challenging in more rural areas where there's not enough potentially funding to have the impact that we've had in Tompkins. So we've got to get really creative around fundraising.
0: It's kind of sharing the wealth.
1: Yeah, because, you know, rural poverty and the rural challenges are just as pervasive in affordable housing, sometimes more so, due to, you know, land use policy and other things in smaller villages and smaller areas, and really making sure we're being as inclusive as possible in facing those problems.
0: Our guest, Kate De La Garza, Executive Director of INHS. It won't be long from now before there is a chance to purchase 2 homes in Freeville.
1: Yeah. So we have a community housing trust. It has 88 structures in it right now, and 2 of those are being sold in Freeville. Our first time selling 2 brand new homes in Freeville. Really, really wonderfully located. These are small, modular built ranch homes, 3 bedrooms, 2 baths each. Really sweet little homes. And they will be hitting the market within the next month. So we are really excited to bring those to market and to hopefully get them sold here by the end of the year.
0: Is it a process that's different?

0: from buying a home from a real estate agency?
1: It is, because we set the price and there's no bidding that price up. That price is set under $200,000. That price is set based on someone's income. So essentially what it becomes is a lottery where we have an open house, we get as many, you know, people interested as possible, and then we essentially pick a name out of a hat. We do it, it's computer generated now, right? But it's the luck of the draw, because we often have more interest than housing available. That's the way affordable housing goes in this county. And so there's, you can have a realtor to navigate the process, but you know, your realtor is generally focused on getting you, you know, the best price and offering, you know, the most competitive price, and that is taken out of our equation. So you can just navigate the process with a lawyer to help with the closing docs, which are also very specific, because in our trust, we own the land and we sell the improvements to keep it as low cost as possible. You pay a yearly lease fee to us. It covers a lot of different things, plus keeps your taxes low. That's one of the great things about our trust, is that you're taxed on that lower. So if the house is selling for $180,000, but it would be appraised on the market for $350,000, you're only going to pay the taxes on that $180,000. And then you share the appreciation. It's a shared equity model. Every year it appreciates 2%, and that's set by the regulations of our trust. So it's a very specific model that doesn't work for everybody. And I want to say that, like, it really, you know, it if it meets your needs, please be interested, right? But some people, that model's not going to work for. We really feel like it's perfect for folks who are making between $50,000 and $70,000, who are virtually shut out of the market here now. There's no supply for them in Tompkins County, very, very little. So we're trying to hit that slice of the market. And we invite you to, I wish I had a date to announce, but it hasn't been scheduled yet. The open houses will likely be in October of this year.
0: We will look out for it. Kate De La Garza with INHS. Great to see you as always.
1: Oh, always. Thanks for having me, Joe.
0: It's 8:51 now. 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
5: I'm Dr. Anthony Lizowitz, and this is Climate Connections. Malachi Thorington and his partner Elizabeth Figgis have seen their home in Juneau, Alaska flood in each of the past few summers.
6: We get flooded every year. We've given up half of our home, but we can live in the second story with some level of comfort.
5: These floods are a consequence of climate change. As nearby glaciers melt, water collects and forms a lake high up in the mountains. Typically, that water is held back by one of the glaciers. But when the water level rises high enough, like it has in recent summers, billions of gallons can burst through and rush down into Juneau. This phenomenon first caused minor flooding 15 years ago, but has caused major floods in recent years. Officials have put up some protections in the area, like a temporary flood barrier, but Thorington Street is still vulnerable. So to address the problem long term, Residents, officials, and experts are now debating a variety of complex solutions, including a buyout for properties like Thorington's. Because as long as the melting continues, flooding could wreak havoc in Juneau for years to come.
6: And where our house is located, it could very easily undermine where our home is and wash it away.
5: Climate Connections is produced by the Yale Center for Environmental Communication. To learn more about climate change, visit climateconnections.org.

0: Good morning. It's 8:55, 6:07 this morning. The month of October has arrived, and right now it's a rainy start to this month. Meteorologist Connor Friedhoff is with us. The rain won't last forever, though, will it?
1: No, I mean, it's going to feel like a tale of 2 days, I should say. Once we get past the noon hour, really, we're going to be seeing more sunshine break through the clouds. That helps us get back up into the 70s, and we should be treated to a fairly decent afternoon back in the mid-70s. Certainly not what you'd expect for the first day of October.
0: So we just have to get through the next several hours.
1: Pretty much. Still a bit cool out there. Going to feel muggy because once you get all that sunshine, essentially a lot of more or less evaporation happening on the ground does bring a lot more moisture into the picture. So we are going to be warm, but we'll certainly feel a little bit more humidity as we head into the afternoon.
0: Very good, Connor. Thanks. 61 now with rain in Ithaca at 8:56.
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3: Today's showers will give way to limited sunshine. The 5-degree guarantee 76. Tonight, mostly cloudy, low 65. Friday, showers likely, high 71. And for Saturday, mostly sunny and cooler, high 65. For your complete First 20 forecast, tune to WENY News. I'm Chief Meteorologist Joe Veras.
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4: From ABC News, I'm Sherry Preston. Passengers on board that Fly Dubai jet that nearly crashed over Saudi Arabia this week are being praised for their quick action in stopping the co-pilot from attacking the pilot. The plane had plunged 17,000 feet in less than 2 minutes. And if it hadn't been for a fast-thinking plumber who went into the cockpit and pulled the yoke up, the jet would likely have crashed. Amazing, says former fighter pilot and ABC Aviation contributor Steve Ganyard.
5: So this airplane's pointing almost straight at the ground, going over 600 miles an hour, twice the speed that it's designed to go. And the passenger pulls back on the control column, just like at the bottom of a roller coaster, and pulls just enough to recover the airplane, but not so much that he did structural damage or ripped the wings off.
4: Now, the co-pilot is in custody in Saudi Arabia. Something went terribly wrong last night in the Tennessee execution chamber. Here's ABC's Jim Ryan.
6: Krista Gayle Pike had been sentenced to die for killing a classmate in 1995 during last night's execution attempt.
7: She let out a loud grunt, lifted her head up, her mouth opened, her body flexed as she gasped for air.
6: But media witness Will Puckett says that an hour later she was still alive and taken by ambulance to a hospital. Tennessee Governor Bill Lee has halted all lethal injections in his state until an investigation into this apparently botched execution is complete. Jim Ryan, ABC News.
4: ABC News obtaining a 99-page report. Report recounting what the woman who has filed the lawsuit against Cornell University told the Ivy League school last year about an alleged gang rape at a frat house.
8: She described her night at the fraternity, saying, "I felt like bait. I felt like lions around me. It just was a totally debilitating place to be in." She told investigators the ketamine she took induced a vague consciousness, describing the feeling as lights are on, but nobody's home. Your brain is not functioning at its proper level.
4: ABC's Hannah Pata checking the markets. Dow's up 107. You're listening to ABC News.

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3: All right, welcome back in on a pretty wet Thursday in the Southern Tier. It's Matt Aceto here for hour number four of the show today. Hope you're doing okay. Senator Kirsten Gillibrand is weighing in on the alleged 2024 sexual assault of a Cornell student. Gillibrand appeared on NPR's All Things Considered Tuesday afternoon.
4: I'm certainly grateful that the DA is reopening the investigation. I've just seen the public reports, and obviously these allegations are extremely serious and horrific. And as a parent with a kid in college, this is probably something that every parent in America wants addressed.
3: She says it's time to pass the Campus Accountability and Safety Act.
4: I'd like to have hearings on the piece of legislation that Senator Grassley and I have authored, CASA, and then we should be able to get a vote, just simply get a vote so that we can hold campuses and communities of responsibility, hold them accountable.
3: Gillibrand adds, police and law offices need more trauma-informed counselors. A bare-bones budget is likely in Enfield next year. Here's town supervisor Stephanie Redmond.
5: For one, we have 17.5% increase to medical insurance. Yet again, another huge increase, double-digit increase to our medical insurance. And our state retirement is going up 16.5%. So starting with those numbers as, you know, a really driving force of our budget, it came down to really having not enough room for much of anything else.
3: She has funding concerns.
5: Bridge on Rumsey Hill that's going to need to be replaced. That's a $2 million project. And there's things that we would like a cold storage in our highway facility for our trucks to stay undercover and have less damage over time. But they're not going to make it into the budget this year because there's just not any room for them.
3: Redmond hopes for a public hearing and vote to adopt the 2027 spending plan later this month. Meantime, budget work is progressing in Cortland County. Lawmakers have set a public hearing date for the tentative 2027 spending plan, giving residents the opportunity to weigh in before its final adoption. The public hearing is scheduled for October 22nd at 6 p.m. in the legislative chambers of the county office building. As we approach 9:08, Tompkins County is preparing voters for the upcoming election.
6: The county has launched a five-part public information series leading up to the November 3rd general election. The info released on the county website each week will explain how local elections are administered and protected while also helping voters meet key deadlines. This week's topic deals with voter registration and status. The county rolled out a similar information series about the budget process in August. Matthew Adams, WHCU News.
3: And Governor Hochul is applauding a women's basketball team. The New York Liberty knocked out the number one seed Minnesota Lynx Tuesday night. Hochul says the Liberty reminded the league why you should never underestimate New Yorkers. The team is moving on to the WNBA semifinals.
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8: Today, scattered showers followed by variably cloudy skies. The 5-degree guarantee, 76. Tonight, mostly cloudy and mild, low 65. Friday, mostly cloudy with showers, high 71. And for Saturday, plenty of sunshine, high 65. For your complete First 20 forecast, tune to WENY News. I'm Chief Meteorologist Joe Barris.
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3: Right now, it's drizzling in Ithaca. Our local news watch will continue after this.
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0: thought to be just worthless coins, and I'm pulling out things that are worth hundreds, if not thousands of dollars. 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They were paid out over $14,000 for something that they had zero cost in.
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0: Welcome back at 9:13 on Thursday. It's Matt Aceto with you here as the rain falls down. An Ithaca city lawmaker is reacting to the alleged 2024 group sex crime at Cornell. Alderperson Hannah Schvett says she was horrified to learn of the alleged assault. Schvett says Jane Doe experienced an atrocious violation, adding people are rightfully disgusted by the, quote, lack of justice Doe received. Schvett is a Cornell student. She hopes the university engages in deep self-reflection. Cornell is launching an independent investigation into the alleged 2024 group sex assault. Governor Hochul says it speaks to a toxic culture.
1: Parents deserve to know that the institution that they leave their children at will protect them. While we have some of the toughest laws on sexual assault on college campuses right here in New York, I think we can do better. That's why I've directed my team to look at what we can do when the next session of the legislature convenes. This culture has to stop, and it will stop here in the state of New York.
0: The Tompkins County DA has reopened the case. Multiple charges for a town of Binghamton man. A special investigations unit executed a search warrant Monday at the home of 34-year-old Timothy Bolton, where police say they found over a quarter pound of meth, a switchblade, digital scales, and cash. Bolton is facing three counts of drug possession, a weapons charge, and two misdemeanors. Owego police last week responded to two mental health calls. In separate cases, officers responded to a 39-year-old man and a 47-year-old woman who both were posing a danger to themselves. The two were each taken to a hospital for treatment. In both cases, police have not released their names. Well, Cortland County Undersheriff Chad Burhans is retired after nearly 20 years with the sheriff's office. Burhans completed his final day Tuesday. The 2002 Homer High School grad and U.S. Marine joined the department in 2007 and worked his way up the ranks before being promoted to Road Patrol Captain in 2021. Burhans has been serving as undersheriff since November 2023. And in other news, a new ice cream spot could be coming to the Ithaca area. Dairy One has proposed a walk-up ice cream window at its Warren Road location. The Village of Lansing Planning Board recently okayed a special low-traffic food and beverage permit for the farm testing and agricultural data company. Okay, it is 9:16. Rain is falling in Ithaca. Here's a full look at the weather.
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3: Today's showers will give way to limited sunshine, the 5-degree guarantee 76. Tonight, mostly cloudy, low 65. Friday, showers likely, high 71. And for Saturday, mostly sunny and cooler, high 65. For your complete First 20 forecast, tune to WENY News. I'm Chief Meteorologist Joe Veras.
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4: Add some wellness, get tan and tasty. 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Whatever you're after, Zoom Tan takes you there.

0: Phil to come in a few minutes. We got your last look at WHCU Sports. Did the Yankees win last night? Who do the Rangers play tonight? All those details coming up momentarily. First, though, construction will affect traffic near Cornell. Crews are set to pour concrete today and tomorrow in the 200 block of College Ave, which will be down to a single lane with flaggers between Catherine and Cook Street for the duration of the project. The work is happening from 11 a.m. today to noon Friday. Drivers are advised to avoid that part of College Town if possible. More traffic delays in Ithaca. Crews are repairing pavement associated with water and sewer repairs in the 700 block of Cascadilla Street, which will be closed to vehicles at the intersection of Meadow Street. Businesses in the area are accessible from Fulton Street. Moving on, grant money is going to the Cortlandville Fire District. Chief Mike Biviano says they've been awarded a nearly $20,000 FEMA grant to buy 2,600 feet worth of new fire hose. Biviano adds it's good news for taxpayers, since the district will only need to contribute less than $1,000 toward the purchase. Elsewhere in Cortland County, the Marathon Central School District is focusing on student safety. The district has rolled out a new tip line where students can anonymously report bullying, harassment, or similar incidents occurring on school grounds or at school events. The form is available on the high school and elementary school pages of the district website, marathonschools.org. And hockey season starts tonight for the Sabres. Rachel Lindsay covers the team for the Buffalo News. She tells us the Sabres must be consistent.
1: They can't just be satisfied with winning. They have to make winning a priority as well, too. They have to stay healthy. They have to have buy-in from everybody.
0: Buffalo battles Columbus tonight at 7. We got more sports coverage next on WHCU.
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3: Well, the Yankees are advancing in the playoffs. New York knocked out Boston last night in the wild card round. Up next, the Yanks will face the Rays. Game one of that series takes place Saturday night in Tampa Bay. In the Big Apple, the Rangers have their home opener tonight. New York faces Tampa Bay at 7. SUNY Cortland men's soccer picked up a win Wednesday. The Red Dragons dominated Buffalo State 3-1. All three of those goals came in the second half for Cortland. SUNY Cortland women's soccer also took down Buffalo State. Final score 2-1. Senior Ty Lovoto had the winning goal for the Red Dragons. On the football field, Bills quarterback Josh Allen is giving props to the Patriots. He says New England is sharp.
4: They're a very well-coached team. Defensively, they got a lot of studs over there. They make life extremely hard for you, especially running the ball.
3: The Bills host the Pats Sunday at 1 o'clock. Pre-game coverage starts at 11 Sunday morning on I-100. And Giants head coach John Harbaugh is giving kudos to a new quarterback. He says J.J. McCarthy is adapting pretty nicely in New York.
5: Seems like he picked things up we asked him to pick up really well, was in here late, early, studying, learning, has a really good football knowledge, foundation, you know, all that kind of stuff. And that's exciting. It's another good football player at an important position.
3: Absolutely. Big Blue traded for McCarthy earlier this week. He previously played for the Minnesota Vikings. And that's sports right here on WHCU. Still to come, your money now.
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9: I'm Nicole Murray with Your Money Now. Blue Origin CEO Dave Limp said the space company's first outside funding round is oversubscribed and has not yet closed. The 26-year-old space company has so far been fully funded by Amazon founder Jeff Bezos. Limp said the plan is for New Glenn to return to flight before the end of this year. BMW has set out a restructuring plan centered on AI, management cuts, and two model launches as the German luxury automaker seeks to restore investor confidence. BMW shares have fallen by more than a third over the past year to their lowest level in more than 6 years. Goldman Sachs pushed its forecast for the next interest rate hike to December after a softer than anticipated inflation reading. The brokerage had previously forecasted a 25 basis point increase in October. The Fed raised interest rates in September, marking its first hike in 3 years. Futures are slightly higher as AI-related stocks gain. That's your money now.
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0: ABC News, I'm Sherry Preston. Passengers on board the Fly Dubai passenger jet bound for Tel Aviv being called heroes after they were able to get into the cockpit after the co-pilot apparently stabbed the pilot. ABC News contributor Steve Ganyard says they saved the plane.
1: Two remarkable things here. One, the airplane went way past its maximum designed airspeed. And the second is that the passenger was able to recover the airplane without ripping the wings off. If it had gone another 10 seconds, they may not have had the altitude or the time to pull that aircraft out of the dive.
0: Officials in the United Arab Emirates say they are taking the lead on the investigation. Israeli officials see it as a possible terror attack. Tennessee's governor is ordering a halt to all executions in his state after convicted killer Krista Pike was given two doses of what were supposed to be lethal injections. She survived. An investigation is underway. Just over a month until the midterms, President Trump hitting the campaign trail in Texas today. This is ABC News.
2: 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Once again, Joe Salzone.
3: Okay, the rain is falling down here in Ithaca. Hope you're doing well and staying dry today. It's Matt Aceto with you here on the radio. Senator Kirsten Gillibrand is weighing in on the alleged 2024 sexual assault of a Cornell student. Gillibrand appeared on NPR's All Things Considered Tuesday afternoon.
4: I'm certainly grateful that the DA is reopening the investigation. I've just seen the public reports, and obviously these allegations are extremely serious and horrific. And as a parent with a kid in college, this is probably something that every parent in America wants addressed.
3: She says it's time to pass the Campus Accountability and Safety Act.
4: I'd like to have hearings on the piece of legislation that Senator Grassley and I have authored, CASA, and then we should be able to get a vote, just simply get a vote so that we can hold campuses and communities of responsibility, hold them accountable.
3: Gillibrand adds police and law offices need more trauma-informed counselors. New York's Assembly is examining sex assault laws. Speaker Carl Hastie has formed a 14-member working group, which will include Assemblymember Anna Kellis. Hastie calls sex assault allegations at Cornell horrifying and wants to make sure victims and survivors see justice. Kellis says lawmakers have a responsibility to make laws thoughtful and comprehensive. A bare-bones budget is likely next year in Enfield. Here is town supervisor Stephanie Redmond.
5: For one, we have 17.5% increase to medical insurance. Yet again, another huge increase, double-digit increase to our medical insurance. And our state retirement is going up 16.5%. So starting with those numbers as, you know, a really driving force of our budget, it came down to really having not enough room for much of anything else.
3: She has funding concerns.
5: Bridge on Rumsey Hill that's going to need to be replaced. That's a $2 million project. And there's things that we would like a cold storage in our highway facility for our trucks to stay undercover and have less damage over time. But they're not going to make it into the budget this year because there's just not any room for them.
3: Redmond hopes for a public hearing and vote to adopt the 2027 spending plan later this month. Meantime, budget work is progressing in Cortland County. Lawmakers have set a public hearing date for the tentative 2027 spending plan, giving residents the opportunity to weigh in before its final adoption. The public hearing is scheduled for October 22nd at 6 p.m. in the legislative chambers of the county office building. Tompkins County is preparing voters for the upcoming election.
6: The county has launched a five-part public information series leading up to the November 3rd general election. The info released on the county website each week will explain how local elections are administered and protected while also helping voters meet key deadlines. This week's topic deals with voter registration and status. The county rolled out a similar information series about the budget process in August. Matthew Adams, WHCU News.
3: And Governor Hochul is applauding a women's basketball team. The New York Liberty knocked out the number one seed Minnesota Lynx Tuesday. Hochul says the Liberty reminded the league why you should never underestimate New Yorkers. The team is moving on to the semifinals in the WNBA. Still to come, we got more coverage of the alleged sexual assault at Cornell. Those stories after this.
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8: Today, scattered showers followed by variably cloudy skies. The 5-degree guarantee 76. Tonight, mostly cloudy and mild, low 65. Friday, mostly cloudy with showers, high 71. And for Saturday, plenty of sunshine, high 65. For your complete First 20 forecast, tune to WENY News. I'm Chief Meteorologist Joe Barris.
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0: Good to have you in on Thursday. It is 6:07 this morning. We're live Monday through Friday, 6 to 10, right here on WHCU. We do also stream online at 607newsnow.com, so make sure to take us with you wherever you are. An Ithaca city lawmaker is reacting to the alleged 2024 group sex crime at Cornell. Alderperson Hannah Schvett says she was horrified to learn of the alleged assault. Schvett says Jane Doe experienced an atrocious violation, adding people are rightfully disgusted by the, quote, lack of justice Doe received. Schvett is a Cornell student. She hopes the university engages in deep self-reflection. Cornell is launching an independent investigation into the alleged 2024 group sex assaults. Governor Hochul says it speaks to a toxic culture.
1: Parents deserve to know that the institution that they leave their children at will protect them. While we have some of the toughest laws on sexual assault on college campuses right here in New York, I think we can do better. That's why I've directed my team to look at what we can do when the next session of the legislature convenes. This culture has to stop, and it will stop here in the state of New York.
0: The Tompkins County DA has reopened the case. Multiple charges for a town of Binghamton, man. A special investigations unit executed a search warrant Monday at the home of 34-year-old Timothy Bolton, where police say they found over a quarter pound of meth, a switchblade, digital scales, and cash. Bolton is facing three counts of drug possession, a weapons charge, and two misdemeanors. Police in Owego last week responded to two mental health calls. In separate cases, officers responded to a 39-year-old man and a 47-year-old woman who both were posing a danger to themselves. The two were each taken to a hospital for treatment. In both cases, police have not released their names. The time now is 9:42. Cortland County Undersheriff Chad Burhans is retired. After nearly 20 years with the sheriff's office, Burhans completed his last day on Tuesday. The 2002 Homer High School grad and United States Marine joined the department in 2007 and worked his way up the ranks before being promoted to Road Patrol Captain in 2021. Burhans has been serving as undersheriff since November 2023. And a new ice cream spot could be coming to the Ithaca area. Dairy One has proposed a walk-up ice cream window at its Warren Road location. The Village of Lansing Planning Board recently okayed a special low-traffic food and beverage permit for the Farm Testing and Agricultural Data Company. Right now, a lot of puddles are on the streets in Ithaca. Skies are gray. Here's a full forecast for today.
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3: Today's showers will give way to limited sunshine. The 5-degree guarantee 76. Tonight, mostly cloudy, low 65. Friday, showers likely, high 71. And for Saturday, mostly sunny and cooler, high 65. For your complete First 20 forecast, tune to WENY News. I'm Chief Meteorologist Joe Veras.
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0: right, welcome back in here on a rainy Thursday. It's Matt Aceto on the radio with you. Construction will affect traffic near Cornell. Crews are set to pour concrete today and tomorrow in the 200 block of College Ave, which will be down to a single lane with flaggers between Catherine and Cook Street for the duration of the project. The work is happening from 11 a.m. today to noon Friday. Drivers are advised to avoid that part of College Town if possible. More traffic delays in Ithaca. Crews are repairing pavement associated with water and sewer repairs in the 700 block of Cascadilla Street, which will be closed to vehicles at the intersection of Meadow Street. Businesses in the area are accessible from Fulton Streets. Grant money is going to the Cortlandville Fire District. Chief Mike Biviano says they've been awarded a nearly $20,000 FEMA grant to buy 2,600 feet worth of new fire hose. Biviano adds it's good news for taxpayers, since the district will only need to contribute less than $1,000 toward the purchase. Elsewhere in Cortland County, the Marathon Central School District is focusing on student safety. The district has rolled out a new tip line where students can anonymously report bullying, harassment, or similar incidents occurring on school grounds or at school events. The form is available on the high school and elementary school pages of the district website, marathonschools.org. Moving on, we're learning more about a measles case in Broome County. Details from WHCU's Matthew Adams.
1: Test results came back positive for the individual that was hospitalized over the weekend. However, the patient has been discharged, and because they're not a resident, Broome County will report zero confirmed cases to the State Department of Health. Officials have completed contact tracing and provided treatment or follow-up as needed for people at the hospital who may have been exposed. Matthew Adams, WHCU News.
0: Enfield is looking at a rough fiscal year in putting together the proposed 2027 budget. Town Supervisor Stephanie Redmond says the plan can be summed up in one word: cuts.
2: We did a lot of chiseling at this to get down to where we are at, and it wasn't comfortable, but we took it from 16.5% with all the requests from all the department heads and everything we really sort of need, let's say, in the town of Enfield, and cut it down to 5.5%. So that's our current tax levy that we're proposing. We haven't adopted it yet or anything. We still have to have our public hearing, but we cut down to bare bones.
0: Enfield's next town board meeting is October 14th. And hockey season starts tonight for the Sabres. Rachel Lindsay covers the team for the Buffalo News. She tells us the Sabres must be consistent.
3: They can't just be satisfied with winning. They have to make winning a priority as well, too. They have to stay healthy. They have to have buy-in from everybody.
0: Buffalo takes on Columbus tonight at 7 o'clock. Still to come, we got your daily entertainment update from ABC. First, though, it's Farm to Fork.
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4: 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Richard Brzozowski racked up 35 years with University of Maine Extension before retiring in 2022. He was even named to a Hall of Fame for county agents. Brzozowski has this to say for new farmers.
6: I'd really encourage beginning farmers to start some type of record-keeping system. It could be in a composition notebook, or it could be on your phone or on the calendar. Just something that you keep and make decisions from.
4: Brzozowski says many new farmers skimp on soil testing. Another mistake they often make?
6: Not buying the correct equipment. They think, I'm going to need this, this, and this. It might be better to borrow that equipment or lease it for a matter of weeks or just for a day. Maybe you just need to till something, and maybe there's a neighbor farmer that has a tractor and a tiller or disc harrow or whatever that you can borrow or pay for the day instead of buying a tractor and the implements that go with that. As a beginning farmer, you want to take baby steps.
4: Brzozowski also suggests you build a network of people and agencies you can turn to for advice. Back tomorrow with more tips for new farmers. These clips, by the way, are from a University of Maine Extension podcast. There's a link to it from the show info page at NorthShoreProductions.com. That's Farm to Fork. I'm Daryl Anderson.
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9: We have our first look at season two of The Lowdown. The hit crime series returns with stars Ethan Hawke, Betty Gilpin, and Tommy Lee Jones to FX and Hulu on October 14th. Disney is the parent company of FX, Hulu, and ABC News.
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9: Undercover Boss is coming back, this time with a new host, Drew Carey, the comedian and host of shows including The Price is Right and Whose Line Is It Anyway, will lead a refreshed take on the series, which initially ended in 2022. Academy Award winner Jennifer Lawrence is teaming up with writer and director Zach Cregger. Lawrence will lead Cregger's upcoming thriller, The Flood. Cregger wrote and directed hit horror films including Barbarian, Weapons, and Resident Evil. The Flood is slated to release in theaters August 11th, 2028.
11: The hills are alive.
9: And happy birthday to Dame Julie Andrews, who's 91 today. Wayne Cabot, ABC News.

0: Okay, welcome back in. It's 9:55. Our Cornell coverage continues now as Senator Kirsten Gillibrand is calling for the passage of a 12-year-old bill. Gillibrand appeared on NPR's All Things Considered Tuesday to discuss the alleged sexual assault of a Cornell student in 2024. She says it's time to get the bipartisan Campus Accountability and Safety Act to the congressional floor for a vote.
1: Congress hasn't done its part, and we just spent 2 weeks talking about college sports. Congress should spend at least that time talking about how to make campuses safe for all students.
0: Gillibrand first introduced the bill aimed at campus sexual assault reforms in 2014. It's been reintroduced 5 times since. Meantime, Governor Kathy Hochul says Cornell will launch an independent investigation into an alleged 2024 group sex assault at a campus fraternity party. Hochul posted a video Wednesday on social media.
2: I want answers. I want to know what happened, and that's why I've called for an independent investigation by Cornell University, outside counsel hired to ask those questions and more. And I just spoke to the university president. They have agreed. They understand the importance of this.
0: Hochul says the university will formally announce the third-party probe soon. New data released by Cornell shows troubling numbers. 35% of female undergrads reported experiencing sex assault during their time on campus. A task force was established shortly after a former student says she was drugged and raped at a fraternity party in 2024. The task force's report last year revealed reported sex assaults remained high. Switching gears now, roadwork is underway in the town of Ithaca. Crews are paving on parts of West King and Stone Quarry Road, which are both closed to traffic, except for residents and emergency vehicles. The work is expected to be finished by the end of the day. Ditch cleaning is happening in the city of Ithaca. Crews are working today in the 300 block of Spencer Road, which is closed to all traffic. Officials recommend South Aurora Street as a detour. That part of Spencer Road should reopen by the end of the day as well. And you can hear some midday music at Cornell. Composer Stephen Prutzman will play the piano at Lincoln Hall. Showtime is 12:30 this afternoon. Admission is free, and it's open to the public as well. Well, special thanks to Ithaca Mayor Robert Cantelmo for joining the show earlier on the program, as did Kate De La Garza of INHS. Both those conversations online right now, 607newsnow.com. By the way, that is where we post all of our newsmaker interviews and top stories. So whether you're on the go, at home, or at the office, it's a great place to check for news from the Southern Tier, Central New York, and beyond. It's Matt Aceto about to sign off here on 607 this morning. Joe Salzone will be back tomorrow morning at 6 for continued coverage of the alleged Cornell sex assault that took place in 2024. Plus, we'll have your weekly WHCU Sports Spotlight tomorrow morning at 9:40 as well. For now, it's Matt Aceto signing off. I'll be right back, though, in about 5 minutes with more local news. Matthew Adams takes over later this afternoon for continued news coverage. Stay dry today and have a good one.
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4: Today, scattered showers followed by variably cloudy skies. The 5-degree guarantee, 76. Tonight, mostly cloudy and mild, low 65. Friday, mostly cloudy with showers, high 71. And for Saturday, plenty of sunshine, high 65. For your complete first 20 forecast, tune to

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2: From ABC News, I'm Sherry Preston. Officials in the United Arab Emirates have taken the lead in the investigation into that stabbing in the cockpit of a Fly Dubai plane and why the co-pilot may have done it. ABC's Tom Sufi Burridge is in Tel Aviv.
3: Relief for those on board as the plane safely landed in Tabuk, Saudi Arabia.
4: That moment we understood that we are saved, that we are safe. And of course, seeing Saudi Arabia people, it was very, very emotional for us as well.
3: An investigation is now underway in Dubai. The Emirati Attorney General now trying to determine if the attack by the co-pilot was linked to, quote, any terrorist activity or prior planning. So many questions still about the suspect and how a knife got onto that plane.
2: A plumber who was a passenger on the plane getting credit for pulling the controls up as it was headed straight for the ground. In Austin, Texas, a man accused of plotting to attack the state capitol might have had help. ABC's Jim Ryan in Dallas.
5: Benny Caldera Jr. is charged with the felony of making a terroristic threat after court documents say he told a friend he was going to shoot up the Texas capitol. A background check of the 40-year-old turns up only one misdemeanor charge of unlawful carrying of a weapon in 2023.
2: President Trump is headed to Texas today, campaigning ahead of the midterms, now 33 days away. Tennessee Governor Bill Lee halting all executions in the state after convicted killer Krista Pike survived what was supposed to have been her lethal injection last night. Tori Gessner with WKRN was one of the witnesses.
6: We all looked at each other like she's still alive, or at least that's what I was thinking. 7:49, 3 minutes later, the curtains reopen. She's snoring very loudly at that point. And then they close again at 8:05, and they do not reopen. And we were escorted out.
2: Back in May, another Tennessee death row inmate, Tony Carruthers, also survived what was supposed to be his execution. You're listening to ABC News.
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9: It's Matt Aceto. A bare-bones budget is likely in Enfield next year. Town Supervisor Stephanie Redmond.
10: For one, we have 17.5% increase to medical insurance. 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And our state retirement is going up 16.5%. So starting with those numbers as, you know, a really driving force of our budget, it came down to really having not enough room for much of anything else.
9: She has funding concerns.
10: Bridge on Rumsey Hill that's going to need to be replaced. That's a $2 million project. And there's things that we would like a cold storage in our highway facility for our trucks to stay undercover and have less damage over time. But they're not going to make it into the budget this year because there's just not any room for them.
9: Redmond is hoping there will be a vote to adopt the 2027 spending plan later this month. Meantime, budget work is progressing in Cortland County. Lawmakers have set a public hearing date for the tentative 2027 spending plan, giving residents the opportunity to weigh in before its final adoption. The public hearing is set for October 22nd at 6 p.m. in the legislative chambers of the county office building. Tompkins County is preparing voters for the upcoming election.
11: The county has launched a 5-part public information series leading up to the November 3rd general election. The info released on the county website each week will explain how local elections are administered and protected while also helping voters meet key deadlines. This week's topic deals with voter registration and status. The county rolled out a similar information

0: 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Matthew Adams, WHCU News.
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0: And for Saturday, mostly sunny and cooler, high 65. For your complete First 20 forecast, tune to WENY News. I'm Chief Meteorologist Joe Veras.
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3: This is Lee Habib, and this is Our American Stories, and we love to tell stories about everything here on this show, especially your stories. And this next story comes from a listener named Karen Cutler Drechtra. Here's Karen on her father, Jim.
4: There are rare moments of happiness in a hospital, especially in the room of an 89-year-old man with dementia. But even there, once in a while, you are blessed with a golden memory that almost makes the experience worth it. I need to preface what happened by letting you in on a long-running family joke. When my sister and I were young, we'd always ask Dad what his favorite song was, even though we knew what the answer would be. The Kentucky Waltz, he would always reply. My father grew up in southern Illinois, near the Kentucky border, during the 1930s through the early 1950s, and his primary source of entertainment was the Grand Ole Opry on the radio. In the late 1950s, my father moved to northeastern Wisconsin and married my mother, but brought his love for country music with him. So, for most of our young lives, we grew up listening to country music. However, the Kentucky Waltz was never heard on any of the country music stations here. There's no such thing as the Kentucky Waltz, we'd tease him. You must be thinking of the Tennessee Waltz. And then all of us would start singing at the top of our lungs. I was waltzing with my darling to the Tennessee Waltz. However, Dad kept insisting there was such a song as the Kentucky Waltz, but he couldn't remember the words or the melody. Since this was the early 1970s, before Google and the World Wide Web, Dad would ask various musicians, listen to country music radio stations, and look at every single song selection on jukeboxes, but never came across the Kentucky Waltz. Fast forward 45 years. Both my sister and I had long forgotten about teasing Dad on the existence of this song. He had had a few mini strokes, and according to various scans and tests, his brain had shrunk. We finally got him into an assisted living facility, but he couldn't understand why he was there and fought with everyone almost the entire time. Since my sister and her family lived in Las Vegas, I was the closest living sibling, so I ended up being the person who was called when he was acting up. I didn't mind at the beginning, but it started to be 4 to 5 times a week, and I didn't want to resent my father for something he couldn't help, but I was beginning to. However, after a few months of living there, his health declined to the point of him being in the hospital, and my sister flew in to be by his bedside. Now, sitting next to my incoherent father, as he was babbling nonsense about people's names I didn't recognize, I had my nose buried deep into my cell phone, playing some game to distract me on how heartbroken I was sitting there listening to him. I did finally recognize a couple of the names he whispered, of people he knew growing up in southern Illinois, though they were people I had never met and had long since passed away. At this particular moment, it was just Dad and me in the room. My sister had left to take a break and get us some coffee downstairs. Out of nowhere, he started to sing.

And Kentucky, beneath the beautiful harvest moon. My head snapped to attention. I thought, what is he singing? I never heard this song before. Suddenly, all those memories of car rides, which ended with us laughing at Dad about the song that didn't exist, came flooding into my brain. I grabbed my phone and went directly to YouTube. I entered the Kentucky Waltz in search, and there it was, staring me in the face, a video of the Osborne brothers singing the Kentucky Waltz. I turned up the volume, and Dad's eyes became more focused and moist. He started singing at the top of his lungs all the words to the song, right along with the music. He didn't miss one word after 60 years of not hearing it. My sister came through the door and asked, "What's going on?" I can hear Dad singing all the way down the hall. "Wait, Dad's singing?" I quickly filled her in on what happened, and I immediately replayed the video, which, of course, Dad then started singing again. We both started to cry and laugh at the same time. Dad looked at both of us and said, "Why are you guys laughing so hard? I told you this was my favorite song." We had a great afternoon with him. He was able to hold a conversation. We laughed. We cried. We created the last happy memory I have of him. He made somewhat of a turnaround and was able to be released to a memory center at a nursing home. Dad died 3 months later, but when I'm missing him or just feeling lonely for family, the gift of that song helps chase those sad feelings away. I've played the song so many times, I also now know all the words by heart and sing at the top of my lungs.

0: And you've been listening to Karen Cutler Drectra and her story about her father in a song. And Karen is a listener at WHBY 1150 AM in Appleton, Wisconsin. Her story, her father's story, and the story of a song, one of our best so far, here on Our American Stories. 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
3: I'm Nicole Murray with Your Money Now. Stocks are higher to kick off Thursday's trading session. It comes as AI-related stocks gain. Huawei Technologies has unveiled its Mate 90 smartphone series, betting on its in-house operating system and redesigned chip architecture to boost its performance. The launch will test whether Huawei can keep advancing its smartphone lineup despite U.S. restrictions that have limited its access to cutting-edge chip-making tools. A Bearing Point study found that only 13% of companies are on track with their AI initiatives. Nearly three-quarters of companies surveyed reported positive financial results from AI, but less than a third could move beyond pilot projects. Tencent has signed its largest overseas lease deal with U.S. cloud provider Oracle to access about 100,000 advanced AI chips. The Financial Times reports that the Chinese technology giant this year agreed to a five-year lease across multiple Oracle data centers in Southeast Asia. That's Your Money Now.
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0: This is Lee Habib, and this is Our American Stories, the show where America is the star and the American people. October is Italian-American Heritage Month, and all month long, we're celebrating the Italian-Americans who helped shape our nation, from Columbus to Capra. When we think of American finance, we think of names like J.P. Morgan, David Rockefeller, or Charles Merrill, the co-founder of Merrill Lynch. Few people think of Amedeo Pietro Giannini. But AP, as he was known, was arguably the most influential banker in our history. Here's the history guy and the editor-in-chief of Forbes magazine, Steve Forbes.
1: You might never have heard of Amedeo Pietro Giannini, but you have likely benefited from one of his innovations. Because before AP Giannini, much of the world operated much differently than it does today. Born in San Jose, California, to immigrant parents in 1870, Giannini left business college at the age of 15 because he thought he could do better out in the real world, and he joined his stepfather's produce business, becoming a produce broker in California's rich Santa Clara Valley. By the age of 31, he had become so successful that he was able to sell his stake in his company to his employees and retire. He hoped to indulge his passions for reading and travel. But in 1902, his father-in-law passed away and left his family an interest in the Columbus Saving and Loan Society, which was a small bank in North Beach, California. And so Giannini was asked to join the bank on its board of directors. But when he got into banking, he was disappointed. He found out that banks really only loan money to people who were already wealthy and who could provide collateral.
2: He noticed that the bank preferred making large loans to well-heeled clients. Meanwhile, hardworking immigrants and farmers, the people he knew from his produce business, were being ignored. AP tried to persuade the bank to woo these customers, but they weren't interested.
1: Giannini was convinced that working-class Americans could benefit from things like home loans and auto loans and small business loans, and while they weren't wealthy and couldn't provide collateral, he thought that they were generally trustworthy people who could be counted upon to repay their loans. But he was unable to convince the rest of the board of directors of this vision, and so in 1904 he resigned from the board of directors and, with some investors, started his own bank. He called his new bank the Bank of Italy, and he served those populations that had been previously ignored by banks, in this case largely Italian-American working-class immigrants in San Francisco's North Beach community. He offered this population accounts and loans, and he based his loans not so much on the collateral that they could provide,

0: but on his judgment of their character.
1: This unheard-of approach was an immediate success. In the first year, deposits soared.
0: And by 1905, his bank had a respectable $700,000 in deposits. In 1906, the great San Francisco earthquake hit, and much of the city was leveled in the initial earthquake and then the fires that came afterwards. Giannini's bank, the Bank of Italy, which was housed in a converted saloon building, took real damage in the earthquake, but before the fires could come, he loaded all the deposits from the vault and the bank records in a wagon and took them out of town to his residence where they would be safe from the fire. He did that in a garbage wagon in order to hide what he was doing to deter thieves. That decision to protect the deposits ended up being monumental. While larger banks had vaults that would protect their deposits in the fire, when a fire burned over one of those vaults, it would be several weeks before it cooled down enough that you could open it, and most of their buildings were destroyed, and so the banks were unable to open. But the destroyed city was in desperate need of capital to rebuild, and because he had protected his deposits and records, Giannini could open up right away. Initially just using two beer barrels and a plank as a desk, he started serving his own depositors and making new loans. Because of the devastation, a lot of things had been destroyed, including people's records and even identification, and so many of those loans Giannini made on nothing but a handshake and a smile, and yet he was very proud to say later that every one of those loans was repaid. And the Bank of Italy played a major and important role in helping to rebuild the city of San Francisco and at the same time increased trust in the community in his bank. And it was largely because his bank focused on smaller, middle-class depositors that the Bank of Italy was able to withstand the 1907 bankers' panic, which caused many other banks to close their doors. Giannini was a pioneer of branch banking in America. He saw it as a way to get closer to the community, to expand the depositor base, and to protect banks from instability. He studied the system that was used in Canada, and so in 1909, when the state of California changed the law and authorized the opening of branch banks, he immediately opened a bank in San Jose. By 1919, the Bank of Italy was the United States' first statewide branch banking system, with 28 branches in the state of California. Giannini made his success serving underserved communities, like immigrant communities and small businesses. He believed that money should not sit idle and that it should benefit everyone. And his efforts not only greatly impacted growth in the American West, but banking policy. If, for example, you've ever had a monthly repayable home or auto loan, then you have A.P. Giannini to thank for that innovation. Prior to Giannini's vision, banking in America was generally a service that was only offered to the very wealthy. But Giannini himself was not a fan of great wealth. His banks were usually owned by the employees. He often didn't accept a salary, and when he was offered a large bonus one year of over $1 million, he quickly donated it to the University of California and created the Giannini Foundation of Agricultural Economics.
1: Giannini never wanted to be controlled by wealth. He never made more than $50,000 a year. That was by choice. He once said, "No man owns a fortune, it owns him."
0: When he passed away in 1949, he left an estate of just $500,000. Now, that was not a small sum at the time, but it was far less than the millions that he could have earned had he wanted to. Giannini's actions affected America in so many ways.
1: Bank of America loans helped develop the wine industry. During the Great Depression, AP bought the whole bond issue, which financed construction of the Golden Gate Bridge at great risk to his bank. He financed the big Hollywood studios, including MGM, Columbia, and 20th Century Fox during their early years. Giannini saved Walt Disney from bankruptcy. Disney's radical idea of an animated feature film, Snow White, had run enormously over budget. B of A loans allowed Disney to complete the film, which became a huge success.
0: In 1939, he made a loan to two inventors who wanted to build oscilloscopes, and they used that money to start a company that originally sold testing equipment. The names were William Hewitt and Dave Packard, and of course the company today is called HP. And Giannini never forgot his Italian roots after the Second

0: Second World War, he arranged loans to help rebuild the destroyed Fiat factories in Italy and rebuild that country's economy. And if his character sounds somewhat familiar, it might be because a director named Frank Capra based a character named George Bailey on A.P. Giannini in the 1946 film It's a Wonderful Life.
1: Just remember this, Mr. Potter, that this rabble you're talking about, they do most of the working and paying and living and dying in this community. Well, is it too much to have them work and pay and live and die in a couple of decent rooms and a bath?
0: And if you're wondering why you've never heard of this Bank of Italy, that might be because in 1930, Giannini merged with another bank in Los Angeles with the goal of creating branches nationwide, and he decided that the other bank's name more fit the new vision. And so since 1930, the Bank of Italy has been known as the Bank of America.
2: Giannini showed how, in a free market, even the most entrenched powerful institutions can be successfully challenged by a determined outsider. The son of struggling immigrants created what was then the biggest bank in the world.
3: And a special thanks to the history guy. My goodness, we learn about who this Italian banker was. He started as a produce man. He was convinced working class Americans could be counted on to repay their loans for things like houses and cars. And that proved to be right. The story of A.P. Giannini here on Our American Stories.
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11: It's Matt Aceto. New data released by Cornell shows troubling numbers. 35% of female undergrads reported experiencing sex assault during their time on campus. A task force was established shortly after a former student says she was drugged and raped at a fraternity party in 2024. Road work is underway in Ithaca. Crews are paving on parts of West King and Stone Quarry Road, which are both closed to traffic, except for residents and emergency vehicles. The work is expected to be finished by the end of the day. And you can hear midday music at Cornell. Composer Stephen Prutzman will play the piano at Lincoln Hall. Showtime is 12:30 this afternoon. Admission is free and open to the public. I'm Matt Aceto.
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12: Today morning showers giving way to partly sunny skies. The 5-degree guarantee is 76. Tonight partly cloudy with a few mild conditions and a low of 64. Friday, mostly cloudy with scattered showers, high 69. And Saturday, mostly sunny, high 65. For a complete first warning forecast, tune in to WENY News. I'm meteorologist Connor Friedhoff.
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13: ABC News, I'm Sherry Preston. The investigation is just beginning into what happened on that Fly Dubai plane headed for Tel Aviv, where the co-pilot apparently stabbed the pilot in what Israeli officials think might have been a terror attack. Passengers were able to get to the cockpit, one of them even pulling the controls up so the plane didn't crash. Two people killed, one still missing after a medical helicopter crashed off the Southern California coast. Here's ABC's Gio Benitez.
14: This was a desperate search and rescue mission overnight in the waters off Catalina Island near Avalon when the medical transport helicopter crashed into the Pacific. So the LA County Fire Department divers, helicopters, and marine rescue crews, they raced to the scene. Officials say five people were on board the chopper belonging to Reach Medical Services.
13: No executions in the state of Tennessee for the time being after the first woman to have been put to death there in 200 years survived two lethal injections last night. She was taken away in an ambulance and is still hospitalized. This is ABC News.
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3: And we continue with our American stories. And here to tell another great American story is the Jack Miller Center's editorial officer and historian, Elliot Drago. This is the story of what happened shortly after the ratification of the 15th Amendment to the United States Constitution, prohibiting a citizen's right to vote on account of race, color, or previous condition of servitude. Let's take a listen.
17: Americans today understand the saying, every vote matters. Whether affected by hanging chads, butterfly ballots, or razor-thin vote counts, every vote matters because it allows one to exercise citizenship. But what did every vote matters, voting, and citizenship mean in the early history of the United States? Unlike today's federal laws, which are designed to protect voters and voting rights, in past times, individual states determined who could vote and, in a sense, determined who was a citizen. During the early Republic, many states legislated voting rights and citizenship as the purview of white, property-owning men. By the 1830s, however, as the United States expanded its territory and witnessed the arrival of millions of immigrants and the creation of a new two-party system, most states enfranchised all white men. Women and black Americans were generally written out of state voting rights legislation, leading to a suffrage movement that galvanized many of the nation's most aggressive activists, including Elizabeth Cady Stanton and Lucretia Mott, organizers of the 1848 Seneca Falls Convention, to clamor for women's right to vote. These women's struggles bore fruit with the ratification of the 19th Amendment, albeit decades after the founders of the movement had passed away. Black Americans, too, fought for the right to vote throughout the 19th century. Like their female counterparts, men like Robert Purvis and Frederick Douglass delivered fiery speeches to agitate and then attract national attention. To Douglass, black men deserve the right to vote as a matter of, quote, simple justice. In 1857, the Dred Scott decision reinforced the notion of black Americans as non-citizens, further hampering their right to vote. As the nation itself faced the consequences of slavery during the Civil War, black men who fought and bled for the Union argued that their wartime service entitled them to vote. After the war, the rise of the Republican Party in the South and election of black political leaders to local, state, and national office initiated the process of debating and drafting a new voting rights amendment. 5 years after the war ended, Congress ratified the 15th Amendment, which read, "The right of citizens of the United States to vote shall not be denied or abridged by the United States or by any state on account of race, color, or previous condition of servitude." Returning to Every Vote Matters and the relationship between voting and citizenship, the 15th Amendment not only initially prevented states from dictating who voted, it also naturally fulfilled the 13th Amendment and 14th Amendment. The 13th Amendment abolished slavery by bringing more Black Americans into the political community as citizens. The 14th Amendment granted citizenship to Black Americans and provided equal protection under the laws through due process, which acted as a shield for citizens whose lives after slavery were still quite precarious. The fulfillment of these two preceding amendments, the 15th Amendment strengthened the political power of former slaves and Black men, making them active citizens via the right to vote, and helped more Americans advance the founding principle of equality. Making the 15th Amendment a tangible reality required one thing: a Black man exercising his right to vote. This man was Thomas Mundy Peterson. The son of a freed woman, Peterson resided in Perth Amboy, New Jersey, once a major hub of the colonial slave trade. Thousands of enslaved Africans had come through Perth Amboy, and by 1800, the population of enslaved people in the state exceeded 12,000. While New Jersey did pass gradual emancipation laws in 1804, the state contained two-thirds of all enslaved people living in the North in the 1830s, and would not formally abolish slavery until 1846. At the same time, given the number of Black Americans in Perth Amboy, many of whom lived in fear of slave catchers and kidnappers, it was fitting that the city was also home to a community of radical abolitionists and featured a number of Underground Railroad stations. By the post-Civil War years, Perth Amboy's population encapsulated the tragic and brutal legacy of slavery with the resilience of Black and white Americans willing to risk everything to ensure freedom. Within 24 hours of Secretary of State Hamilton Fish certifying the 15th Amendment, Peterson exercised his freedom and citizenship by becoming the first Black American to vote in a United States election under the protection of the federal government. The election itself was a referendum to either revise or jettison Perth Amboy's town charter. Peterson explained, "As I advanced to the polls, one man offered me a ticket bearing the words revised charter and another one marked no charter. I thought I would not vote to give up our charter after holding it so long, so I chose a revised charter ballot." Ballot in hand, he went to Perth Amboy's City Hall and cast his vote to amend rather than eliminate the town's charter. Two crucial points can be made about Peterson's historic vote. First, as the historian Gordon Bond pointed out, this was the first time that anyone had cast a ballot that was both guaranteed and protected by the U.S. Constitution. Thomas Peterson consummated our modern understanding of the relationship between citizenship and suffrage in the fullest possible sense at the time. While it would take decades for American women to receive the right to vote, Peterson's vote and the votes of other Black men showed how the Constitution could protect citizens from being denied their voting rights. This active and protective function of the 15th Amendment gave weight to the words of President Ulysses S. Grant, who after the amendment's ratification delivered a special message to Congress in which he called the amendment a measure of grander importance than any other one act of the kind from the foundation of our free government to the present day. Second, though Peterson's vote to amend and not eliminate the town charter seems mundane, it in fact emphasized how the strength of the Constitution lies in its flexibility. As Americans worked towards their cherished founding ideals, they exhausted much blood and treasure to bring about constitutional change in the form of amendments. The 13th, 14th, and 15th Amendments to the Constitution arguably represented the most radical changes in American history. While not as seemingly radical as those amendments, Peterson's choice to amend the town charter reflects something many Americans take for granted. The people themselves can change the Constitution to better realize our founding principles. Though important, Thomas Mundy Peterson's vote does not overshadow the terrible rollback of voting rights that permeated the nation after Reconstruction ended in 1877. The rise of white supremacists in the South, the terror of the KKK, and arbitrary voting requirements prevented many Black Americans from participating in the nation's body politic. Constitutional protections that failed in the short term ended up ceding in the long term, however, as more Americans began working together to reinstitute the true meaning of citizenship and voting. At times, this noble endeavor to secure the vote for Black Americans and women was marked by notable setbacks. That said, the 15th Amendment's ratification and immediate realization

0: organization by Peterson solidified the right to vote as an attainable ideal of citizenship, making every vote matters a notion worth preserving and celebrating each election cycle.
1: And a terrific job on the production and editing by our own Craig Hengler. And a special thanks to Elliot Drago. He's the Jack Miller Center's editorial officer and historian. 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The story of America's most important franchise, and that is the right to vote and what it means and why voting matters. That story and how the franchise was expanded to African Americans, Thomas Mundy Peterson being the first black to vote after the 15th Amendment. That story here on Our American Stories.
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8: Yeah, I've flown into Israel a number of times. Netanyahu's spokesman telling Reuters the wounded pilot covered with blood lying on the floor had clicked open the release on the cockpit door. Second set of pilots on board who were due to replace the first pair landed the plane. Thank God they were on that plane. Thank God. They descended, 18,000 feet. Oof. And you look at the videos of this, it is chilling. Anyway, thank God everyone's okay, but you can never let your guard down. That's what it comes down to. This is everyday life of the people of Israel. They are fighting for their survival. You have people sworn to their destruction. Hamas calls for the destruction.
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9: 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Congressional control and President Trump's agenda hang in the balance. Every headline has the potential to shift the odds. According to Kalshi's new midterms hub, Democrats have a 62% chance to control the Senate.

0: And in a key Senate race, James Tallarico is currently trading at 59% to beat Ken Paxton. 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
2: And we continue with our American stories. Tim Lulliet has been on our show before. Here's Robbie with a story.
3: Tim Lulliet started his career at Ford Motor Company, where he caught the eye of Lee Iacocca, the man responsible for the development of the Ford Mustang and Ford Pinto, who has been named the 18th greatest American CEO of all time.
4: I came across Lee Iacocca at a very young age, saw what I was doing, moved me from engineering to sort of the product planning activity. Product planning was one of the greatest educations I've had in my life. Every Friday they have a part one and a part two. You would have 5 minutes to present your proposal to management, and they'd be walking. There may be 30, 40 of these lined up in styling. Could be as much as a change in the color of the grill to a whole car or anything in between. And you had 5 minutes to sort of make your stand, make your position known, and things would then work their way up through the process. But you were dealing with senior management. I would sit there and go in and sometimes go to work on a Monday and not come home till like Thursday. I mean, you just sleep at your desk. It was an intense place. About 50% of all the vice presidents and executives at Ford had come through product planning. And there was only 80 of us in product planning. You sit up and you know, an executive would walk in and you say, my proposal is as follows. The variable cost is X, the capital cost is Y, our marketing plan is Z. And this is what our competitive reaction is going to be. We anticipate and we recommend approval. And you'd have to have your story down, and your variable cost better be right, and your capital better be right. So you'd be working through that. And then next Friday, it'd be another set of things that you'd be working on. So that was driven by business analysis and your ability to present the elevator speech. Conveying to an executive a task, an objective in a short enough manner that all the critical factors were translated. I remember once, this was the middle of 73, 74, OPEC one, the energy crisis, all right? And I'm over there, and powertrain planning is now a critical thing. What engines we're gonna use, how do we make emissions with those engines, what vehicles are gonna be in. And so I'm writing a paper and presenting it, and he ended up going to Iacocca and Ford.
3: Henry Ford II. Was the CEO of Ford Motor Company and the son of the Henry Ford.
4: I'm 23 years old, and the paper had to do with an overdrive transmission, bringing back overdrive. Today, all that means is a gear that's less than 1:1 so that your engine can run very low RPM when you're on the highway. And it was $250 million, and I put this thing on three pieces of paper and a couple exhibits and all this and all that. And Henry Ford said, if you're only going to spend $250 million, why can't it be on one piece of paper? I mean, that was the whole, that's what Ford focused, is that the discipline of getting the fluff out and getting to the facts so you can make a decision quickly. And, you know, if you're only going to spend $250 million, why can't you do it on one piece of paper? It kind of followed me through the rest of my life. And so Ford's kind of a business school in many respects. You know, you get the philosophy and the concepts when you're in college. This is the real world. We're out there trying to understand, if gas was not available, how are we going to sell cars? If gas was going to triple in price, which it did back when I started, gasoline was 30 cents a gallon. When it went to $1, $1.50 a gallon, back then, that's the same today as like $8 or $9 a gallon, I mean, in real terms. The world changed, and here we were with all that capital investment in big things, heavy cars, big engines. All of us, the 70 people and the other executive management of the company, we were putting our pants on one leg at a time and doing the best we could to save Ford Motor Company back then. Because Ford Motor Company, General Motors, all were fearing bankruptcy back then, which had been a much brutal thing to do back in the 70s, because the world stopped. And it wasn't somebody else that's going to take care of this problem. You were now in a position to be part of that group that had to come up with a solution. It wasn't a college test. This was the real thing. And your job was at risk. And you learned. I've morphed out of corporations to a large degree now and do things on my own. And I've got a lot of entrepreneurial things. And one of our daughters, Stacy's got her own business. And I always told her, I said, there are going to be times like that. And I said, how do you know whether you're an entrepreneur or not? You'll know some Thursday night when you have payroll on Friday morning, and at dinner time on Thursday night, you still don't know yet how you're going to cover it, but you will figure out a way by Friday morning. That's life. That's that. You either can do it or you can't. You can get into that game and play it, or you can't. And so that's why Ford was such a great graduate program for me. And not only that, they paid me. It was great. I didn't have to go pay them. And then the other thing at Ford is we would have to, if we made these big presentations, you would duplicate them. And you would number them, 1A, 1B. And the building we presented them in was like a mile and a half from the glass house. But you would put these two packages in separate cars, and they would head separate routes. So in case one car got an accident, the other car would still make it. Now, in my whole time at Ford, the other car never did make it. I mean, you had two young flight planners going Mach 6 down the road as fast as they could to make sure they were the car that was there. But anyway, I was carrying backup books to a meeting with Iacocca. And again, I was at a level then that had been moved into planning. He knew who I was, but I wasn't yet of a sufficient grade to be able to attend that meeting. But I had the books for the meeting. I had assembled the books for the meeting. And my job was to take them in there, get them distributed, and get out of the room. And so the meeting was in styling, and I was leaving. A guy was driving the car over, and as we were heading from our building, building three, over to styling, Iacocca's car was fairly far ahead of ours. And Iacocca had a rule, and that was when he got in the room, the door was shut, the meeting started, that was it. There was no smoking except for him. He had a cigar. But when the door shut, the door shut. And he's ahead of us, and I've got the books for the meeting, and we're trying to work our way through traffic, and he pulls up the styling, and he jots up the stairs, and he goes into the room. And I get out of the car, and I'm carrying these two satchels and these books, and I'm running as hard as I can. These satchels are quite heavy. And I burst through the door, and I'm running down the hallway. He can't hear me, because he's about 50 feet in front of me. And he kind of slows down, and I'm kind of, he knows what I've got. And he gets about 5 feet from the door, and he runs in and slams the door. And I'm sitting there in the hallway, knowing that I have probably just lost my career with these two satchels full of books. And he opens the door, looks out, and says, "Scared you, didn't I?" So yeah, he was an interesting guy. Iacocca saved Chrysler. Iacocca put products in that made Ford. He was brash. He was loud. He was a loud dresser, and he was smoked those cigars wherever he went, even where you were not supposed to. But he saved companies, created jobs, and made products that America loved. Steve Jobs is not a guy that you probably would have wanted as a neighbor. But don't we all appreciate what he created? So everyone's got assets and liabilities. But no one here is the only perfect person on this planet we crucified 2,000 years ago. Everybody else has got baggage.
3: Including Tim. He would have an impressive career, overseeing the Jeep Cherokee team at 29 years old and leading and turning around several different automotive companies. At his last turnaround with Visteon, he saved the company from bankruptcy, rescued tens of thousands of jobs, and quadrupled their stock price. But to avoid paying him the exit package he was due, Visteon looked into his life to see if he had any flaws that would let them out of it, and they found things that had happened before he had come to faith.
4: Was I involved in the porn? Yeah. Did I do that stuff? No. But this may sound curt or crazy. It doesn't bother me in the least. I don't think about it. They had motivations for which they'll have to answer to later. But it doesn't take away from the fact that there's things I did that I'm repented for and I'm sorry for. But it's interesting that our life hasn't changed. I still probably get one job offer a week and I'm 70 years old. And our faith is unchallenged. We've all sinned, some worse than others. It's a comeuppance, yeah. But I don't live for yesterday, I live for tomorrow. And I wonder, you know, what can I do? What can I help? It's sad in some respects, I guess, but the point is for the people that matter to me in my life and for the people that know me, how many friends did I lose through this process? None. I'm very blessed because they know me, I guess.
2: And great job on the piece. A thanks to Alex and Robbie for their great work. And thanks to Tim Louliette for sharing his stories about working for a legend. 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
12: Today morning, showers will give way to partly sunny skies. A 5-degree guarantee, 76. Tonight, partly cloudy with mild conditions and a low of 64. Friday, mostly cloudy with a few showers and a high of 69. Saturday, mostly sunny and calm, high 65. For a complete first morning forecast, tune in to WENY News. I'm meteorologist Connor Friedhoff.
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13: From ABC News, I'm Sherry Preston. The family of Rene Good has filed two federal civil lawsuits against the U.S. government and several top federal officials over her fatal shooting by an ICE agent in Minneapolis earlier this year. The lawsuits filed nearly 10 months after an Immigration and Customs Enforcement agent opened fire on Good as she was in the driver's seat of her Honda Pilot in Minneapolis. From Washington, the reflecting pool vandalism charges against former Olympian David Hearn have been dismissed with prejudice. That means they cannot be filed again. In Tennessee, Governor Bill Lee has halted all state executions following the botched one last night involving Krista Gayle Pike. Lee, moments ago.
14: I'm highly disappointed, along with Tennesseans, about what happened last night. Immediately took action to call for a thorough and comprehensive and third-party review and investigation into the protocol.
13: Pike is currently hospitalized. Investigators are still working to determine why the pilot attacked the captain of that Fly Dubai flight to Israel, causing the plane to plummet before others on board were able to safely land it in Saudi Arabia. More information coming to light regarding the allegations leveled against several fraternity brothers at Cornell University by a young woman suing the school, ABC's Aaron Katursky.
15: I felt like bait. I felt like lions around me. It just was a totally debilitating place to be in. Her description to university investigators is part of a 99-page report obtained by ABC News. It shows those investigators interviewed more than 30 witnesses and determined someone at the Chi Phi fraternity house had overdosed on ketamine the night before. Jane Doe alleged she was forced to snort the hallucinogenic. She said it left her feeling like lights are on, but nobody's home.
13: Cornell is acknowledging many reports may go unresolved. This is ABC News.
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18: It's Matt Aceto. An Ithaca lawmaker is reacting to the alleged 2024 group sex crime at Cornell. Alderperson Hannah Schvett says she was horrified to learn of the alleged assault. Schvett says Jane Doe experienced an atrocious violation, adding people are rightfully disgusted by the, quote, lack of justice Doe received. Schvett is a Cornell student. She hopes the university engages in deep self-reflection. Cornell is launching an independent investigation into the alleged 2024 group sex assault. Governor Hochul says it speaks to a toxic culture.
19: Parents deserve to know that the institution that they leave their children at will protect them. While we have some of the toughest laws on sexual assault on college campuses right here in New York, I think we can do better. That's why I've directed my team to look at what we can do when the next session of the legislature convenes. This culture has to stop, and it will stop here in the state of New York.
18: The Tompkins County DA has reopened the case. Multiple charges for a town of Binghamton man. A special investigations unit executed a search warrant Monday at the home of 34-year-old Timothy Bolton, where police say they found over a quarter pound of meth, a switchblade, digital scales, and cash. Bolton is facing 3 counts of drug possession, a weapons charge, and 2 misdemeanors. And in sports, Bills quarterback Josh Allen is giving props to the Patriots. He says New England is sharp.
20: They're a very well-coached team. Defensively, they got a lot of studs over there. They make life extremely hard for you, especially running the ball.
18: The Bills host the Pats Sunday at 1 o'clock. On the radio in Ithaca, I'm Matt Aceto.
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12: Today, morning showers giving way to partly sunny skies. The 5-degree guarantee is 76. Tonight, partly cloudy with a few mild conditions and a low of 64. Friday, mostly

0: cloudy with scattered showers, high 69. And Saturday, mostly sunny, high 65. For a complete first warning forecast, tune in to WENY News. I'm meteorologist Connor Friedhoff.
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1: This is Lee Habib, and this is Our American Stories, the show where America is the star and the American people. Up next, a story from Professor Art T. Burton on Bass Reeves, the first black deputy U.S. Marshal west of the Mississippi River, and quite possibly the basis of Django from Django Unchained or The Lone Ranger. Art is the author of Black Gun, Silver Star, The Life of Frontier Marshal Bass Reeves, and has dedicated his life to the academic study of African Americans in the West. Take it away, Art.
2: I first became aware of Western culture at around the age of 4 years old. My mother was from Arcadia, Oklahoma, and the family lived in the country outside of Arcadia. And at the first memory of around the age of four, I can remember visiting relatives and my uncle trying to break a horse that was in a pasture. And I thought at the time, this is like Western films I've seen on TV, people riding, bucking horses. That was one of my first memories. And originally, as a young man, I thought it was very strange because you didn't see African Americans in movies and television shows who were cowboys. But in Oklahoma, there were quite a few African Americans that were involved in ranching, owning horses, and there was a segregated black rodeo circuit that traveled between Oklahoma, Texas, and Louisiana. And there were quite a few rodeos in Oklahoma back at that time when I was a little boy. And actually, I had a couple of cousins near my age, a little bit older, who used to do trick riding in rodeos. And they would do all types of jumps and flips and all types of things on the horses. And later, one of them became a bareback rider in the rodeos and won several rodeo first prize. So quite a few of my family owned livestock. They owned cattle. I remember sometimes going to Oklahoma and they'd have to put medicine in the cattle's eyes so they wouldn't get sick, or doing different things, branding the cattle. So I used to do all that, and I would come back home because I lived in the suburbs of Chicago and tell my friends about it, and they thought I was not telling the truth about my adventures when I went to Oklahoma. But that was like the first introduction to the African-American aspect of Western culture in the United States. Now, I was always bothered by the fact that African-Americans were not depicted in movies and television shows talking about the Western frontier. And I didn't really know the history at that particular time, but it looked like there was a big disconnect somewhere. So I went to high school. My last 2 years, I went to high school in Oklahoma. And it wasn't until I went to college and I seen a book called The Black West. It was a picture book that started to fill in some chapters and some information on the Wild West. I made a few trips back to visit family. I didn't do any research, but I do remember on one occasion my grandparents. I was visiting them at their home, and I was watching a movie on Wyatt Earp. And I asked my grandfather if he had remembered seeing any African-Americans who were deputy U.S. Marshals during the frontier days, because my grandparents came to Oklahoma in 1890 when it was Oklahoma Territory. And my grandfather stated that he had remembered seeing some black deputy U.S. Marshals ride through Arcadia. He didn't know who they were. And I remember asking him, was any of them like Wyatt Earp? And he said, no, they weren't like Wyatt Earp. far as he

0: didn't know, with that type of celebrity. And then he asked my grandmother, what was the name of that black deputy over in Muskogee? And they both had said he had quite a reputation during the frontier days. And they couldn't think of his name. And then my grandmother said, Bass Reeves. That discussion I had with my grandparents didn't come back to me too many years later, till 85, when I went to Oklahoma for a family reunion. And I was hanging out with a cousin, one of my favorite cousins. His name was Jabari Parks. And he had a college roommate. And his roommate stated that he was from Reeves Addition in Muskogee. And it was named for a black lawman named Bass Reeves. Now, I had been writing a column here in Chicago on blues and jazz. And a lot of my interest at that time was music history, because I'm a musician. I've been playing jazz music all my adult life. And I thought that it would be very interesting to write an article about Bass Reeves, because I had never heard of a part of a town being named for a black lawman. And so I told my cousins to find everybody they could find who knew anything about Bass Reeves, get their phone numbers, and I would talk to them. And so I talked to quite a few people that my cousins had got phone numbers. And the people said that Bass Reeves would arrest Jesse James, he'd arrest Billy the Kid, he'd arrest just about anybody of fame that you would have known. And I thought that was very strange. It didn't make sense to me. Because I was saying, well, if he had been that good a lawman, you know, everybody would have known about him.
1: 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When we come back, more of this story here on Our American Stories. 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
4: I'm Nicole Murray with Your Money Now. Price Check, two massive convenience stores, that's 7-Eleven and Circle K, have been accused of overcharging their customers. The probe found that customers were being charged more at checkout for items that were being advertised at lower prices on shelves. A federal judge has now approved Paramount's settlement agreement with 12 states that sued over the company's takeover of Warner Brothers Discovery, allowing the companies to soon close their $81 billion mega merger. Paramount has signaled that it aims to close its Warner acquisition as soon as this month. Stocks of Indian auto companies fell this morning as September data revealed softening of sales after hitting record highs in August. Shares of Bajaj Auto declined over 8%. after the company reported a 12% year-on-year drop in domestic sales. Shares of Japanese automaker Maruti Suzuki were also down over 2%. Stocks are currently mixed ahead of tomorrow's jobs report. That's your money now.
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0: And we continue with Our American Stories and Professor Art T. Burton on legendary black lawman Bass Reeves. When we last left off, Art's curiosity had been piqued after his cousin's roommate told him that he had lived in Reeves' addition in Muskogee, Oklahoma. Art thought it was strange that an area in the town would be named after a black lawman, so he decided to do some research. Let's continue with the story.
1: Now, in regards to Reeves' addition, which was in Muskogee, I contacted the Northeastern State University Library, and then I got a packet, and the packet stated that Reeves' addition was named for a white banker who was also a developer in Muskogee. And, you know, that just brought to an end the aspect of Reeves' addition being named for Bass Reeves, who lived in Muskogee the last 10 years of his life and died in Muskogee. So I was about ready to give up. And then I remembered there was a man I had read about. His name was Stewart, Mr. Stewart. And he had lived in Waukegan, Illinois, had been a barber, and he had moved to Denver, Colorado to start a Black West Museum. And he had a small little museum in the basement of a black radio station in Denver. So I called him up on the phone. And I asked him, what did he know about Bass Reeves? And he stated he didn't know too much about Bass. But there's two older gentlemen, he said, from Oklahoma. And he said, that's all they talk about. And he said, one man is Reverend Haskell Shoeboot. And Reverend Haskell Shoeboot said that Bass would walk the streets in Muskogee with a sidekick who would carry a satchel full of pistols. And if somebody called his name, he was always quick to put his back up against the wall before he turned around and seen who was calling his name. Very cautious. So that sounded pretty interesting from what he was telling me. So I asked him, did he have any phone numbers for the two gentlemen that lived in Denver and talked about Bass? And he said, no, he actually hadn't seen them in a couple of years. So I took the name Reverend Haskell Shoeboot and I dialed the operator in Denver. I knew it was a long shot because most of the time older people are living with relatives or they're living in senior homes. And I dialed up the operator though, and the operator said, yes, they had a listing for Reverend Haskell Shoeboot. And I dialed the number and the lady answered the phone. And I told her I wanted to speak to Reverend Shoeboot. She said, just a minute. And Reverend Shoeboot came to the phone and he talked with a like a hoarse whisper of a voice. How you doing? Yes. Like that. And I told Reverend Shoeboot I was trying to get some information on Bass Reeves. And he laughed. And to this day, I don't know why he laughed. Maybe he was kind of overjoyed that somebody was trying to get information on Bass Reeves. But he went on to say that Bass Reeves could outfight, outrope, outride, outshoot. Basically, he was saying Bass Reeves could outdo anything that anybody could do. And, you know, I feel it was nice that he felt so strong about Mr. Reeves, but it was nothing I could do with that, you know, in terms of me writing an article, because that's initially what I wanted to do, was just write an article about Bass Reeves. And then I guess he figured I wasn't impressed enough with what he was saying. And he said, I'll tell you something I seen with my own eyes. I'll tell you something I seen with my own eyes. And he stated that he used to drive the hack. And I had to stop him and ask him, what was a hack? And he said a hack was a one-horse carriage. He got a little laugh out of that also. But he said he drove the hack for Bud Ledbetter. And Bud Ledbetter was the principal lawman in Muskogee after the turn of the century. And he said that they went after an outlaw, and I guess he must have did something really bad because they were trying to kill him. And he said, Bud Ledbetter had a posse, and the posse was shooting at this outlaw, and they were not able to hit the outlaw. They were expending a large amount of ammunition that was basically ammunition from Ledbetter's stock. And so he said about the middle of the day, because they came out early in the day, they were not making any progress. And I guess the outlaw had a real good hiding place. And he told somebody in the posse to go back to Muskogee and get Bass River. So Shubu said that by the end of the day, he said the sun was starting to set. He said Bass Reeves came on the scene and said that the posse had quit shooting at this outlaw by this time. And the outlaw evidently, with it, you know, being toward the end of the day, felt that he was gonna make a run for it. And he said the outlaw jumped up. And when he said the outlaw jumped up, I watched so many Western movies, I was thinking that he was gonna jump up on his horse. And he said his outlaw jumped up and started running across the field. And the posse started shooting at him and were missing. And he said, Bud Ledbetter hollered at the top of his voice, get him, Bass. And he said, Bass Reeves said very coolly and calmly, I will break his neck. And he said Bass took his Winchester rifle and with one shot at a quarter of a mile, broke this man's neck. When he told me that, shivers kind of went up and down my spine. I know a little bit about shooting, and a quarter of a mile is two city blocks. To shoot a moving target is very hard, and to call a shot on a moving target is almost phenomenal. And so I got mad because I would say, well, here I am just trying to get some information on Bass Reeves, and this man is going to tell me the biggest lie I've heard in my life. So I was a little heated. I thanked him for the story. I hung up the conversation. And I used to walk a mile from the train station downtown Chicago to my office every day. And I was thinking about this conversation with Shubu all week long. And so by the middle of the week, I started thinking, Shubu told me he was 98 years old. And most of the time, people, when they tell you a lie, they're going to get something out of the lie. There's nothing Shubu would get out of a lie if it was a lie. And then I started thinking, if it's true, it's one of the most phenomenal stories I've ever heard in my life. And became more and more impressed with the fact that if he's telling the truth, this needs to be researched. And so I became possessed by the end of that week to find out everything I could on Bass Reeves.
0: And you've been listening to Professor Art T. Burton discussing his soon-to-be obsession and developing obsession with lawman Bass Reeves. And it was in preliminary research for a mere article that the obsession was born. When we come back, more of this remarkable story, not only about an historian's pursuit of a person's story he didn't know, but more importantly, the story of Bass Reeves. That story continues here on Our American Story.

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7: It's Matt Aceto. New data released by Cornell shows troubling numbers. 35% of female undergrads reported experiencing sex assault during their time on campus. A task force was established shortly after a former student says she was drugged and raped at a fraternity party in 2024. Road work is underway in Ithaca. Crews are paving on parts of West King and Stone Quarry Road, which are both closed to traffic, except for residents and emergency vehicles. The work is expected to be finished by the end of the day. And you can hear midday music at Cornell. Composer Stephen Prutzman will play the piano at Lincoln Hall. Showtime is 12:30 this afternoon. Admission is free. And open to the public. I'm Matt Aceto.
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8: Today morning showers will give way to partly sunny skies. The 5-year guarantee, 76. Tonight, partly cloudy with mild conditions and a low of 64. Friday, mostly cloudy with a few showers and a high of 69. Saturday, mostly sunny and calm, high 65. For a complete first morning forecast, tune in to WENY News. I'm meteorologist Connor Frydoff.
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9: ABC News, I'm Sherry Preston. The family of Renee Good, a protester who was shot and killed by an ICE agent in Minneapolis while in her car, has filed a civil lawsuit against the U.S. government and several top federal officials. A judge dismissing the reflecting pool vandalism charges against David Hearn with prejudice, meaning they cannot be filed again. The Justice Department tried to leave open the possibility that Hearn could be recharged in the future. The judge said no. The Wayne County, Michigan

0: Michigan prosecutor's office has announced that the charges brought against parents of a 3-year-old boy who brought a holstered handgun to daycare. Tennessee Governor Bill Lee on the botched execution of Krista Pike. She survived 2 doses of what was supposed to be a lethal drug last night.
1: I'm highly disappointed, along with Tennesseans, about what happened last night.
0: Lee has ordered a pause on all executions. Israeli Prime Minister Benjamin Netanyahu says the investigation has only begun into the Fly Dubai cockpit attack. This is ABC News.
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5: And we continue with our American stories and Professor Art T. Burton on legendary black lawman Bess Reeves. When we last left off, Art had dove headfirst into researching Bess in order to write a column about him for a newspaper in Chicago. All the stories he heard about Bess seemed extraordinary, almost, well, too large in life to believe. But as he looked into Bess, it became clear that he was indeed a superstar of law enforcement. Let's continue with the story.
6: Bass Reeves was born in Arkansas as an enslaved person in 1838 near Van Buren, Arkansas. And he was enslaved to a family of Reeves. William Steele Reeves was the patriarch of the family. And when Bass was 9 years old, they moved to Texas and they lived there the rest of their life, the family did. And William, I guess, had appointed Bass to become the body servant to his son, George Reeves, who was a county sheriff, and he was a legislator in the Texas legislature. And Bass, as a young man, got quite good with a rifle. And the oral stories from the family states that George Reeves would make money on bass and turkey shoots. He would put him into competition and he would make money on the fact that nobody could outshoot Bass Reeves. So he did that, but he went with George, I guess, doing all his work as a county sheriff. But anyway, when the Civil War came around, George became a colonel in the 11th Texas Cavalry Regiment. They served in the Indian Territory and in Missouri and Arkansas early in the war. It was at that time that Bass supposedly got into an argument with George Reeves over a card game, and Bass knocked him out. And for a slave to hit his master in Texas law, it was punishable by death. And so Bass didn't wait around to see what the outcome of that would be, and he went deep into the Indian Territory and hooked up with Seminole and Creek Indians. And from what I can understand, the family history says that he had some interaction with Opothiaholo, who was the Creek chief that was aligned with the Union forces. And so the best that I could gather is that he most likely served with Union Indians in the Indian Territory during the Civil War against the Confederates. And the Indian Territory was pretty much like Vietnam. It was total guerrilla warfare for the most part. It was the place in the United States that suffered more than anywhere. On a percentage basis, there was more loss of life, property, and livestock in the Indian Territory than anywhere in the United States during the Civil War. Quite bloody. And so Bass evidently came through that. And then after that war, he served as a scout and a guide for the deputy U.S. marshals who were working out at federal court at Van Buren, Arkansas. And he was the first African American to build a home within the city limit. And There were a lot of Confederate veterans that lived in that area too. It's kind of interesting. But you're looking at the Reconstruction and Republicans held sway. The Van Buren Court around 1872 moved to Fort Smith, Arkansas, which was a former military base that the U.S. Army discarded, and the U.S. Marshal's Office and the federal jurisdiction took over the property. And it was both used as a jail and a court. Bass was given a commission as a deputy U.S. Marshal in 75. He was not the first African-American deputy west of the Mississippi River. There was probably a half a dozen or more African-Americans that preceded Bass. There was one that I know for sure named Bynum Colbert, who was a former United States colored soldier during the Civil War and served 7 years with the 10th Cav Buffalo Soldiers. He became a deputy U.S. Marshal in 1872, so he preceded Bass by about 3 years. And there are stories about black deputies I've seen as early as 1867. But Bass got a commission in 75, and he worked up till Oklahoma statehood in 1907. And they said he had served under 7 U.S. Marshals. And he did a yeoman's job in terms of what he had to do. There was quite a few crimes, such as murder, horse theft, cattle theft, rape, robbery. There was issues with train robbery and stagecoach robbery, people stealing lumber, any type of crime where a non-Indian committed crimes against Indians that fell under the U.S. Marshal's jurisdiction. And Fort Smith Court originally had jurisdiction over 75,000 square miles, which is pretty much the whole state of Oklahoma. And so the deputy U.S. Marshals had a route where they would leave Fort Smith, head west, cross the Missouri-Kansas-Texas railroad tracks, 60 miles from Fort Smith. And the railroad tracks were called the Deadline. And generally, if you were going west, you couldn't pick up prisoners before you got to the Deadline. You could pick them up on your way back to Fort Smith. They would head west to Fort Seal, which is in far west Indian Territory. And then they would go north to Fort Reno. And sometimes you'd even go north, head toward Kansas, and then you would make a loop back to Fort Smith. At least 400 miles round trip or more. And it would take a month or 2 months to make this trip. And you'd have open warrants where you could find people who had committed crimes, or you'd have warrants where you were given names of individuals that to be apprehended. He would handle as many as 30 warrants at a time, and he was illiterate. You know, Bass being illiterate, how he did that, he would have an individual read the warrant to him, and he would memorize the name and what the warrant was for. And in those 32 years, never did he bring back the wrong person because he was illiterate. So he had total recall. And he got so good with warrants that the federal officers at Fort Smith started giving him subpoenas for people they wanted to come and testify in trial. And, you know, I guess he evidently then was one of the best deputies in terms of dealing with subpoenas and warrants. And this man couldn't read. I mean, you know, it's absolutely phenomenal because he would come back to Fort Smith on many occasions with anywhere from a dozen to 17 prisoners on a regular basis. They were singing songs about Bass Reeves during his career. And this was white people, black people, and Indians who were singing songs about this man's abilities to catch criminals. And they said once he got on your trail, he was going to catch you unless you got completely out of the territory and go to Texas or New Mexico or Kansas or something, for him not to catch you. Because they said once he zeroed in on who he wanted to go after, he would definitely, you know, find you. Probably the greatest manhunter of that era. And he worked in disguise on many occasions to catch criminals.
5: 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Burton tell the story of Bass Reeves, the first black deputy U.S. Marshal west of the Mississippi River, who we thought in the beginning was just a little too large for life itself. But in the end, the stories kept piling up. When we come back, more of those stories of Bass Reeves here on Our American Stories.

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4: 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I'm Joe Salzone. 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I'm joined by Dr. Geneva Ballard. 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
5: 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And we also have our fellowship-trained breast surgeon who sees patients in the same location.
4: When it comes to breast cancer screening, what are Guthrie's recommendations?
5: Our recommendations follow that of the American College of Radiology and the Society of Breast Imaging. 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
8: 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When we last left off, Professor Burton was telling us about how Bass Reeves, born a slave, fled his bondage after knocking out his master during the Civil War. He fled to the Indian Territory, where he became the first black deputy U.S. Marshal west of the Mississippi River. Despite being illiterate, he traveled 400 miles round trip to execute warrants and subpoenas. He also worked in disguise. Let's continue with the story.
9: What he had to do. Now, the stories that came back about Bass in terms of his abilities and what he had to do, many times he would work in disguise. I stated earlier one time he dressed as a tramp, shot holes in his hat. He found an old hat and found some old brogans to put on, and he looked slovenly like an outlaw. And there was two boys that had a couple of $1,000 reward on them. And he went and found where they lived, walked in, and they weren't home, but their mother was there, and told her that he was an outlaw and he was on the run. And she told him that she had a couple of boys that was also on the other side of the law, and maybe they could hook up and do something together, and maybe they could have a discussion once they came home. And Bass told her they thought that was a good idea. And so when they came back home that evening, they made a pact to commit some crimes together, ate and went to sleep. And while he was asleep, Bass slipped the handcuffs on him. And in the morning, he kicked him up and told him, "Let's go, you're under arrest." And the mother was so upset, I think she followed him for 2 or 3 miles, cursing at him. But he arrested those boys and got the reward for him. Another time, he found out some gentlemen who had robbed the store owned by Brown, who was chief in the Seminole Nation. He had a trading post, and it was robbed. And Bass found out where the outlaws were hiding out, and he decided to get a yoke of oxen to pull a wagon. He drove the wagon to approximately where the outlaws were staying, and it was kind of a hidden type of area, but he found out where they were and drove the wagon into a ditch. And then he started howling for somebody to come out and give him a hand. His wagon was stuck. And so these outlaws wanted him to get on his way because they didn't want any type of, you know, knowledge about people knowing where they were. And so they came out, and as they pulled his wagon up out of the ditch, he pulled a gun out of his overalls and told them they were under arrest, and took them in. He did those type of things. He was also very strong. Bass was 6'2", 190 pounds. And there was one story told in the Chickasaw Nation that Bass came across some cowboys, and they had about 6 ropes on a steer that was caught in the mud, and they were trying to pull it out, and they weren't getting it anywhere. And Bass watched them for a while. And so after watching them for a while, Bass got off his horse, took all his clothes off, jumped in the mud with the steer, and took all the ropes off the steer, and pushed and pulled the steer out of the mud using his strength. And the cowboys were amazed. They said Bass got on his horse without originally putting his clothes back on, but he rode off and saying, you know, those dumb cowboys or something to that effect. He could also shoot very good. His shooting was remarkable. They say one time he came upon 6 wolves pulling down a steer on the prairie, and he shot all 6 of the wolves from the back of his horse. And the bulls were scattered in all directions, and they said that he only had to shoot 2 of the wolves twice, but he killed all 6 of them from the back of his horse, which was pretty good shooting on running wolves. And his weapon of choice was a Winchester rifle. He would carry 2 to 3 pistols on him also, and he was ambidextrous with left hand or right hand. So this guy was like, you know, the Michael Jordan of law enforcement. If you got in a gunfight with Bass Reeves, it was almost tantamount to committing suicide. If you tried to run, he would catch you. If you tried to hide, he would find you. And a lot of times people, if they found out Bass had the

warrant. They would turn themselves in. Belle Starr, who was the most famous female outlaw from the Indian Territory, several movies been made about her life. It was said that she and Bass was good friends. Well, Bass got a warrant for her arrest around 1886, and she turned herself in. It was the only time she was known to walk in the road into Fort Smith, Arkansas, and surrendered herself. And she was found not to be guilty for that particular time, but that was the one time Bass had the warrant for her arrest. He arrested lawmen that went bad. He did that on a few occasions. And then there were some outlaws he arrested that came back out of prison and became lawmen. And in 1902, Benny, one of his sons, he had problems with his wife. And then eventually, during an altercation when Benny caught her with another man, Benny shot and killed his wife. Bass found out about it and told the marshal to give me the warrant, and he went and arrested Benny for capital murder. Benny was convicted and was sent to the Leavenworth Federal Prison in Kansas for life, but he only actually served, I think it was 11 years, and he got out. And actually, the preacher that baptized him got behind in the rears for his church, and the congregation gave him permission to sell bootleg whiskey to make some money for the church, and Bass arrested him, put him in jail for selling bootleg whiskey. And he liked to tell jokes. He liked to laugh. Once he got to know somebody, he never forgot them. But he had a flip side. Like, if you were an outlaw, that he was the worst person you ever want to meet in your life. I mean, you know, he's. But on the other side, they said he was very kind and very gentle, and was a total, you know, good person to be around. And so he had that duality about him. You know, the thing that gets me is that he had no fear. And that's scary to me in itself, for you not to fear anything that walks on the face of the earth. So he had a different mindset, because most people are scared of something. Bass would probably be a hero for law enforcement today. Bass worked for the Fort Smith Court up till 1893. And for the Eastern District of Texas until 97. In 97, he transferred to the Muskogee Federal Court. So he worked up till statehood, November 16, 1907. His career was legendary in terms of the status. There was newspaper stories on his police work in Texas, Kansas, and the newspapers always stated that Bass had never been wounded, even at the time of his death. Newspapers were saying he had never been shot. But he did walk with a cane late in his career, and some people stated that it was due to him being shot. And I think there was at least one newspaper article that stated that he was walking with the cane due to a bullet wound he had received earlier. There was approximately four or five saloon towns just to the west of the Seminole Nation and the Creek Nation. All of them was real bad, but one was notorious. And supposedly Bass was in one of these saloons, and he got into an argument with a young Texas cowboy. Cowboy called him out, and supposedly Bass got shot in the leg, but Bass killed the cowboy. Now, this has never been written about in newspapers. It is in some books that were oral books that were, you know, recorded from people's remembrances. So it's quite possible. The newspapers also stated that he had killed 14 men in line of duty. And at the time of his death, I found at least three or four newspapers said he killed over 20 men in the line of duty. In 1902, he was interviewed by the newspapers, and he stated he had arrested over 3,000 men and women who broke federal law. So by the time he retired in 1907, it was probably upwards of 4,000 people he had arrested for breaking the law. For me, Bass Reeves is the greatest frontier hero in United States history. I taught American history, later American, early American history, and I don't know of any frontier hero in U.S. history that even comes close to Bass Reeves. Being that he had to walk the fine line between white, red, and black populations in Indian Territory, and what that all entailed, due to the fact that the majority of deputies, marshals killed in the line of duty were killed in the Indian Territory. It's very, very dangerous. He walked in the valley.

0: death every day for 32 years and came out alive. He is, without a doubt, unless somebody can show me something different, the greatest frontier hero in American history.
1: And a great job on the production by Monty. A special thanks to Professor Art T. Burton. His book, Black Gun, Silver Star, The Life of Frontier Marshal Bass Reeves. 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You could outfight, outride, outrope, outshoot anybody. He killed 20 men in the line of duty and arrested over 4,000. The story of Bass Reeves here on Our American Story. 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
9: Today, morning showers giving way to partly sunny skies. The 5-degree guarantee is 76. Tonight, partly cloudy with a few mild conditions and a low of 64. Friday, mostly cloudy with scattered showers, high 69. And Saturday, mostly sunny, high 65. For a complete first warning forecast, tune in to WENY News. I'm meteorologist Connor Friedhoff.
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10: I'm Wayne Cabot. The pilot who was attacked in the cockpit at 34,000 feet is now at a hospital in the UAE, where he's described as talking, even smiling and laughing. Maybe he can fill in the lingering questions. Why did his co-pilot allegedly try to crash the plane? Was it a knife on board or an axe that was used? The pilot is being hailed as a hero for opening up the cockpit door to allow in help. A plumber with no flying experience rushed in to land the plane. He was clearly on the ball, says ABC News contributor, former fighter pilot Steve Ganyard.
11: So this airplane's pointing almost straight at the ground, going over 600 miles an hour, twice the speed that it's designed to go. And the passenger pulls back on the control column, just like at the bottom of a roller coaster, and pulls just enough to recover the airplane, but not so much that he did structural damage or ripped the wings off.
10: Israel's prime minister now saying it's too soon to tell if this was a terror attack. The suspect now in Saudi custody. Tennessee's governor says the twice botched execution of Krista Pike last night should not have happened. Governor Bill Lee says, as far as we know, the Department of Correction followed exactly the protocol as outlined. He could not provide a health update for this 50-year-old who's now in a hospital. She was heard loudly snoring after last night's attempted executions. The governor called off the last remaining execution for this year in Tennessee. ABC News has a heavily redacted 99-page report recounting what Jane Doe said at a hearing at Cornell University last year about the gang rape that she says she endured at the hands of seven frat brothers. ABC's Hannah Battelle.
12: An ABC News analysis found Cornell is less likely than most schools in the state to find individuals responsible, though it's not clear why. In the case of Jane Doe, the university says it conducted a thorough investigation and imposed consequential punishments, but it supports the DA's decision to reopen the case.
10: Market slightly lower at this hour. 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
15: It's Matt Aceto. Senator Kirsten Gillibrand is weighing in on the alleged 2024 sexual assault of a Cornell student. Gillibrand appeared on NPR's All Things Considered Tuesday afternoon.
16: I'm certainly grateful that the DA is reopening the investigation. I've just seen the public reports, and obviously these allegations are extremely serious and horrific. And as a parent with a kid in college, this is probably something that every parent in America wants addressed.
15: She says it's time to pass the Campus Accountability and Safety Act.
16: I'd like to have hearings on the piece of legislation that Senator Grassley and I have authored, CASA, and then we should be able to get a vote. Just simply get a vote so that we can hold campuses and communities of responsibility, hold them accountable.
15: Gillibrand adds police and law offices need more trauma-informed counselors. The Marathon Central School District is focusing on student safety. The district has rolled out a new tip line where students can anonymously report bullying, harassment, or similar incidents occurring on school grounds or at school events. The form is available on the high school and elementary school pages of the district website, marathonschools.org. Ditch cleaning is happening in Ithaca. Crews are working today in the 300 block of Spencer Road, which is closed to all traffic. Officials recommend South Aurora Street as a detour. That part of Spencer Road should reopen by the end of the day. And the Cornell Symphony Orchestra has a concert this weekend. On Sunday, the group will perform at Bailey Hall. The show starts at 3. It's free and open to the public. In Ithaca, I'm Matt Aceto.
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9: Today morning showers will give way to partly sunny skies. A 5-degree guarantee, 76. Tonight, partly cloudy with mild conditions and a low of 64. Friday, mostly cloudy with a few showers and a high of 69. Saturday, mostly sunny and calm, high 65. For a complete first morning forecast, tune in to WENY News. I'm meteorologist Connor Friedhoff.
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17: The resolution was introduced by Alderperson Robin Trumbull, who joins us here. 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

0: I'm Dan Lody with Your Money Now. 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It's designed to support the expansion of Maryland's Calvert Cliffs nuclear facility. The deal will see more than $3 billion in infrastructure investment at the site. Amazon walked away recently from a deal to build adjacent to Calvert Cliffs due to community opposition. Walmart is adding light-up shelf labels to make shopping easier for its customers. The new Shop Delight feature will let customers find specific products on the Walmart app, go to the correct aisle, and then have labels flashed where it is located. Walmart also uses Pick Delight and Stock Delight to help its associates with digital orders and restocking. The markets are moving lower as bond yields and oil prices are moving higher once again. The Dow Industrial Average is down more than 200 points. The NASDAQ is off by right around 100 points. West Texas crude is up more than 2% at $92 a barrel. And that is Your Money Now.
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4: ABC News, I'm Wayne Cabot.
5: So far as we know, the Department of Correction followed exactly the protocol that was outlined.
4: Tennessee Governor Bill Lee trying to understand why death row inmate Krista Pike did not die after two execution attempts. Why the lethal injections were not lethal. He says while Tennesseans voted for capital punishment.
5: There is no one that wanted what happened last night to happen.
4: The inmate now in a hospital, no word on her condition. The pilot who was attacked at 34,000 feet is said to be talking, even laughing and smiling as he recovers in a hospital in the UAE. The co-pilot who allegedly attacked him and tried to crash the plane is in Saudi custody. Israel's prime minister saying now it's too soon to tell if this was a terror attack. A D.C. judge today dropped the Justice Department's reflecting pool vandalism case against former Olympian David Hearn without prejudice, meaning it cannot be dragged up. This is ABC News.
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6: It's Matt Aceto. A bare-bones budget is likely in Enfield next year. Town Supervisor Stephanie Redmond.
7: For one, we have 17.5% increase to medical insurance. Yet again, another huge increase, double-digit increase to our medical insurance. And our state retirement is going up 16.5%. So starting with those numbers as, you know, a really driving force of our budget, it came down to really having not enough room for much of anything else.
6: She has funding concerns.
7: Bridge on Rumsey Hill that's going to need to be replaced. That's a $2 million project. And there's things that we would like a cold storage in our highway facility for our trucks to stay undercover and have less damage over time. But they're not going to make it into the budget this year because there's just not any room for them.
6: Redmond is hoping there will be a vote to adopt the 2027 spending plan later this month. Meantime, budget work is progressing in Cortland County. Lawmakers have set a public hearing date for the tentative 2027 spending plan, giving residents the opportunity to weigh in before its final adoption. The public hearing is set for October 22nd at 6 p.m. in the legislative chambers of the county office building. Tompkins County is preparing voters for the upcoming election.
8: The county has launched a five-part public information series leading up to the November 3rd general election. The info released on the county website each week will explain how local elections are administered and protected while also helping voters meet key deadlines. This week's topic deals with voter registration and status. The county rolled out a similar information series about the budget process in August. Matthew Adams, WHCU News.
6: And in sports, the Rangers host the Lightning tonight. Puck drops at 7 in New York City. On the radio, I'm Matt Aceto.
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10: Today morning, showers giving way to partly sunny skies. The 5-degree guarantee is 76. Tonight, partly cloudy with a few mild conditions and a low of 64. Friday, mostly cloudy with scattered showers, high 69. And Saturday, mostly sunny, high 65. For a complete first warning forecast, tune in to WENY News. I'm meteorologist Connor Friedhoff.
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2: The first people of Cortland County. I'm Joe Salzone, and this is a moment of 607 history. Early settlers to Cortland County came primarily from English and Dutch descent, and most were born in the U.S. Roughly 10% of Cortland's population by 1855 were from Ireland. By the early 20th century, the city's population saw an influx of Italians. Between 1890 and 1920, small numbers of Ukrainians, Greeks, Polish, and Lebanese began to arrive. Populations across the county peaked over a 30-year span, ending in 1860. Rural town populations began declining in 1870 as opportunities grew in the city. Today, nearly 47,000 people from all walks of life call Cortland County their home. I'm Joe Salzone, and that's been a moment of 607 history from News Talk WHCU. 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
1: 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The 30-year fixed-rate mortgage now jumping a lot last week from 7.03 to 7.28, the highest in about 3 years, almost a full point higher than last year. 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
5: It's Matt Aceto. An Ithaca lawmaker is reacting to the alleged 2024 group sex crime at Cornell. Alderperson Hannah Schvett says she was horrified to learn of the alleged assault. Schvett says Jane Doe experienced an atrocious violation, adding people are rightfully disgusted by the, quote, lack of justice Doe received. Schvett is a Cornell student. She hopes the university engages in deep self-reflection. Cornell is launching an independent investigation into the alleged 2024 group sex assault. Governor Hochul says it speaks to a talk rightfully disgusted by the, quote, lack of justice Doe received. Schvett is a Cornell student. She hopes the university engages in deep self-reflection. Cornell is launching an independent investigation into the alleged 2024 group sex assault. Governor Hochul says it speaks to a toxic culture.
6: Parents deserve to know that the institution that they leave their children at will protect them. While we have some of the toughest laws on sexual assault on college campuses right here in New York, I think we can do better. That's why I've directed my team to look at what we can do when the next session of the legislature convenes. This culture has to stop, and it will stop here in the state of New York.
5: The Tompkins County DA has reopened the case. Multiple charges for a town of Binghamton man. A special investigations unit executed a search warrant Monday at the home of 34-year-old Timothy Bolton, where police say they found over a quarter pound of meth, a switchblade, digital scales, and cash. Bolton is facing 3 counts of drug possession, a weapons charge, and 2 misdemeanors. And in sports, Bills quarterback Josh Allen is giving props to the Patriots. He says New England is sharp.
7: They're a very well-coached team. Defensively, they got a lot of studs over there. They make life extremely hard for you, especially running the ball.
5: The Bills host the Pats Sunday at 1 o'clock. On the radio in Ithaca, I'm Matt Aceto.
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9: Today, morning showers giving way to partly sunny skies. The 5-degree guarantee is 76. Tonight, partly cloudy with a few mild conditions and a low of 64. Friday, mostly cloudy with scattered showers, high 69. And Saturday, mostly sunny, high 65. For a complete first warning forecast, tune in to WENY News. I'm meteorologist Connor Friedhoff.
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0: The Markley, Van Camp, and Robbins Show. Jamie Markley, David Van Camp, Scott Robbins out back tomorrow. He's getting a big award today. We'll have more on that a little bit later.
1: We are no longer the woke department or the weak department.
0: Mm-hmm.
1: 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No fatties, no trannies, no beardos, no weirdos, no wimps, no radicals. Just warriors.
0: Pete Hegseth, the State of the Force address yesterday at the Marine Corps base.

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2: ABC News, I'm Wayne Cabot. Tennessee is grappling with punishment, capital punishment, after death row inmate Krista Pike survived the execution attempts last night, twice.
3: The people of Tennessee have determined that the death penalty is the appropriate penalty for the most heinous crimes in this state. The people of Tennessee make that decision, and my job is to make sure then that those sentences are carried out.
2: Governor Bill Lee says correction officers followed exact protocol. Unclear how the inmate survived those two shots. Also unclear what kind of condition she's in that hospital. The co-pilot suspected of trying to crash a Fly Dubai flight yesterday is in Saudi custody. The hero plumber who took the yoke and landed the plane says the attacker called out, kill me, in English.
4: Kill me, man, bleed.
2: Israel's Prime Minister Netanyahu is now saying it is too soon to link this to terrorism. The attacked pilot is said to be communicative as he recovers in the hospital. This is ABC News.
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5: It's Matt Aceto. Senator Kirsten Gillibrand is weighing in on the alleged 2024 sexual assault of a Cornell student. Gillibrand appeared on NPR's All Things Considered Tuesday afternoon.
6: I'm certainly grateful that the DA is reopening the investigation. I've just seen the public reports, and obviously these allegations are extremely serious and horrific. And as a parent with a kid in college, this is probably something that every parent in America wants addressed.
5: She says it's time to pass the Campus Accountability and Safety Act.
6: I'd like to have hearings on the piece of legislation that Senator Grassley and I have authored, CASA, and then we should be able to get a vote, just simply get a vote so that we can hold campuses and communities of responsibility, hold them accountable.
5: Gillibrand adds police and law offices need more trauma-informed counselors. The Marathon Central School District is focusing on student safety. The district has rolled out a new tip line where students can anonymously report bullying, harassment, or similar incidents occurring on school grounds or at school events. The form is available on the high school and elementary school pages of the district website, marathonschools.org. Ditch cleaning is happening in Ithaca. Crews are working today in the 300 block of Spencer Road, which is closed to all traffic. Officials recommend South Aurora Street as a detour. That part of Spencer Road should reopen by the end of the day. And the Cornell Symphony Orchestra has a concert this weekend. On Sunday, the group will perform at Bailey Hall. The show starts at 3. It's free and open to the public. In Ithaca, I'm Matt Aceto.
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8: Today, morning showers will give way to partly sunny skies. A 5-degree guarantee, 76. Tonight, partly cloudy with mild conditions and a low of 64. Friday, mostly cloudy with a few showers and a high of 69. Saturday, mostly sunny and calm, high 65. For a complete first morning forecast, tune in to WENY News. I'm meteorologist Connor Friedhoff.
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14: 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The Markley Van Camp and Robbins Show. Jamie Markley, David Van Camp. Scott Robbins is out today. He's accepting a big award.
15: Yes!
14: And yeah. We'll be back tomorrow.
15: He's pretending to not be excited about it.
14: I'm telling you, dude.
15: He's excited about it.
14: He's excited about it. He's very touched by it.
15: He's like, oh, who cares? I'm like, dude, you're going to post on Facebook about it the second you can.
14: Oh, buddy, yeah. So, yeah, we're going to have some fun with that a little bit later. Just saw this headline. Death row inmates across the country put in requests for all-female execution teams. Thank you, Babylon Bee.
15: Oh, gosh. After the Krista Pike botched execution.
14: In Tennessee.
15: Yeah.
14: And the governor's saying, yeah, we're going to halt those for a while.
15: Yeah, and they should. And
14: Two. And you could say, well, they couldn't find the vein on the other one. But this one, that one report from Fox, yeah, she felt like my arms were going to explode.
15: Golly, man.
14: It's like they're doing the injection instead of the firing squad because, what, it's more humane?
15: That's what they say. It's not. I mean, look at the stat. It's something like 7.5% failure rate. And there are a lot of factors that go into that. One is because of a scarcity of the actual drugs, because a bunch of pharmaceutical companies, especially European ones, don't want to distribute it for the purposes of carrying out the death penalty. Now, if you want to, kill someone who's depressed in Canada, they're more than happy to oblige. But a ruthless murderer? No.
14: Yeah. By the way, the whole joke from Babylon Bee is because the legal team for this woman had requested an all-female injection team for her execution.
15: Yeah.
14: Okay. And I was unclear, but you say there was a dude there.

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3: Today morning showers giving way to partly sunny skies. The 5-degree guarantee is 76. Tonight partly cloudy with a few mild conditions and a low of 64. Friday mostly cloudy with scattered showers, high 69. And Saturday mostly sunny, high 65. For a complete first morning forecast, tune in to WENY News. I'm meteorologist Connor Friedhoff.
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4: From ABC News, I'm Wayne Cabot. These are said to be the cockpit cries of the Fly Dubai co-pilot suspected of trying to crash the plane from 34,000 feet.
5: Kill me,
4: as recounted by the hero passenger, the plumber who took the yoke and, remarkably, pulled the jet out of a nosedive and landed it.
6: A pilot and passengers hailed as heroes after they thwarted a cockpit attack on a flight from Dubai to Tel Aviv with 174 people on board, including four Americans. You can hear the panic on board when the passenger jet plunges. Israel's prime minister now saying it's too early to say whether this was a terror attack.
4: ABC News foreign correspondent Tom Sufi Burridge in Tel Aviv. That co-pilot is now being treated in the hospital in Saudi Arabia. Under arrest in Britain, a dual UK-Iranian national suspected of a terror plot against a U.S.-run airbase in England over the weekend. Expect no quick answers, says Tennessee's Governor Bill Lee, about how the lethal injection for death row inmate Krista Pike failed last night, twice, leaving her alive today, but in what shape we're not being told.
7: That investigation will be thorough, and it's going to take time. And therefore, the last scheduled execution for this year will not take place.
4: An email sheds more light on how campus police at Cornell handled a sophomore's rape allegation at a fraternity house the same day that Jane Doan went to the university police to report the accusation. The school put out a campus-wide alert notifying students and staff of a reported sexual assault by several males, the victim coerced into consuming ketamine and other drugs, the alert said. We've learned that a Michigan toddler who brought a Glock to daycare passed it around the room before the teacher grabbed it away. Today, the Wayne County Prosecutor's Office charged both parents with having an unsecured firearm. 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
3: I'm Matthew Adams. Tompkins County is preparing voters for the upcoming election. The county has launched a 5-part public information series leading up to the November 3rd general election. The info released on the county website each week will explain how local elections are administered and protected while also helping voters meet key deadlines. This week's topic deals with voter registration and status. The county rolled out a similar info series about the budget process in August. Access to suicide prevention and mental health resources in rural parts of New York is difficult. Here's Assemblyman Joe Sempolinski.
4: It's so important that we as a state get experts together, walk through where the gaps are in achieving access, look at the reasons why there is a disproportionate rate of suicide in rural areas, so that we can then, as a legislature, act efficiently, act effectively to lower those suicide rates, to protect people, get people the help that they need.
3: The Southern Tier lawmaker joined colleagues to unanimously approve a bill creating the Rural Suicide Prevention Council. It requires Governor Hochul's signature. Elsewhere in the New York Assembly, they're examining sex assault laws. Speaker Carl Hastie has formed a 14-member working group, which will include Assemblymember Anna Kellis. Hastie calls sex assault allegations at Cornell horrifying and wants to make sure victims and survivors see justice. Kellis says lawmakers have a responsibility to make laws thoughtful and comprehensive. And budget work is progressing in Cortland County. Lawmakers have set a public hearing date for the tentative 2027 spending plan, giving residents the opportunity to weigh in before its final adoption. The public hearing is scheduled for October 22nd at 6 p.m. I'm Matthew Adams.
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5: Today morning showers will give way to partly sunny skies. A 5-year guarantee, 76. Tonight, partly cloudy with mild conditions and a low of 64. Friday, mostly cloudy with a few showers and a high of 69. Saturday, mostly sunny and calm, high 65. For a complete first morning forecast, tune into WENY News. I'm meteorologist Connor Friedhoff.
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12: The Markley, Van Camp, and Robbins Show. Jamie Markley, David Van Camp. Scott Robbins is out. Has nothing to do with the Cubs.
13: Nope.
12: He was getting an award today.
13: Yes.
12: We'll be talking about it later and certainly having some fun with that tomorrow.
13: That's very insensitive and cruel.
12: No, we're going to have fun and highlight the incredible career of one Mr. Scott Robbins. Yes. We got an update out of Tennessee.
13: Yes. The Governor Bill Lee saying that there is a third-party investigation into the botched execution of that woman, Krista Pike. She survived 2 different doses, and that was a maximum, apparently, sitting there in the execution chamber for close to an hour.
12: Well, I've heard some people saying, why stop at two? I'm right? thinking probably because it's torture, but I...
13: Well, at the same time, I'm sorry, man. It may be insensitive, but...
12: I know.
13: There's people dropping dead from fentanyl overdoses all over the place. You can't... And that's on accident.
12: It's a strange thing that you can't

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1: I'm Dan Loney with Your Money Now. A change at the top of LinkedIn. Ryan Roslansky, who led the subsidiary of Microsoft for the last 6 years, is leaving the company at the end of this year. He was also part of the leadership for Microsoft's Office Productivity Software Group. Part of his leaving is geographic. Roslansky lives in the Bay Area, and he would need to be in Seattle more often. New York City is cracking down on hard-to-cancel subscriptions. The city's new click-to-cancel rule took effect Thursday and requires businesses to make it easier to end subscriptions that renew automatically. City leadership is providing a website portal to send in complaints about violations of the rules so it can enforce its protections. Wall Street is now higher across the board, eliminating red ink from earlier in the session. The Dow Industrial Average is up 0.1%. The NASDAQ is up almost 100 points. Meanwhile, oil prices are higher but pulling back from earlier in the session. West Texas crude is up now 1% at $91 a barrel. And that's Your Money Now.
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1: What's on the ballot is whether they turn Obamacare into a national health care program and destroy all your private health insurance and drive up costs that are unbelievable. 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What's on the ballot is whether you're a constitutional conservative or a national NatCon woke right authoritarian.
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3: ABC News, I'm Wayne Cabot. President Trump suggests Iran may be linked to yesterday's attempted downing of a Fly Dubai flight bound for Tel Aviv.
4: We're working on it right now. They're being very open with us. I would say the answer, based on what I'm hearing, is yes, but we're working on it right now.
3: But Israel's prime minister now says it's too soon to tell if it was terrorism. The accused is in the custody of the Saudis. The pilot who was attacked is recovering in the hospital. And the plumber who landed the plane, based on a TV show he watched, says that the attacker yelled in English, "Kill me, kill me." Twice, Tennessee tried to kill death row inmate Krista Pike with pentobarbital. Twice they failed. The 50-year-old survived her date with death, although no one is saying what shape she's in now. Britain arresting a dual UK-Iranian national in the alleged weekend terror plot against a U.S.-run airbase in England. Home mortgage rates, 4-year high, 7.28 for the 30-year.
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5: I'm Matthew Adams. Enfield looking at a rough fiscal year and putting together the proposed 2027 budget. Town Supervisor Stephanie Redmond says the plan can be summed up in one word: cuts.
6: We did a lot of chiseling at this to get down to where we are at, and it wasn't comfortable, but we took it from 16.5% with all the requests from all the department heads and everything we really sort of need, let's say, in the town of Enfield, and cut it down to 5.5%. So that's our current tax levy that we're proposing. We haven't adopted it yet or anything. We still have to have our public hearing, but we cut down to bare bones.
5: Enfield's next town board meeting is October 14th. An Ithaca City lawmaker is reacting to the alleged 2024 group sex crime at Cornell.
7: Alderperson Hannah Schvett says she was horrified to read about the alleged assault. Schvett says Jane Doe experienced an atrocious violation, adding people are rightfully disgusted by the, quote, lack of justice Doe received. Schvett is a Cornell student. She hopes the university engages in deep self-reflection. Matt Aceto, WHCU News.
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0: similar incidents occurring on school grounds or at school events. The form is available on the high school and elementary school pages of the district website, marathonschools.org. And diesel prices in Ithaca have reached an all-time high. According to AAA, the average price today is $6.52, beating a previous high set in 2022. Prices for regular gas are inching closer to $4.50 a gallon. Local news matters. I'm Matthew Adams.
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2: Today, morning showers giving way to partly sunny skies. The 5-degree guarantee is 76. Tonight, partly cloudy with a few mild conditions and a low of 64. Friday, mostly cloudy with scattered showers, high 69. And Saturday, mostly sunny, high 65. For a complete first morning forecast, tune in to WENY News. I'm meteorologist Connor Friedhoff.
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1: I'm Matthew Adams. Governor Kathy Hochul says Cornell will launch an independent investigation into an alleged 2024 group sex assault at a campus fraternity party. Hochul posted a video Wednesday on social media.
2: I want answers. I want to know what happened, and that's why I've called for an independent investigation by Cornell University, outside counsel hired to ask those questions and more. And I just spoke to the university president. They have agreed. They understand the importance of this.
1: Hochul says Cornell will formally announce the third-party probe soon. Cortland County Undersheriff Chad Burans is retired. After nearly 20 years with the sheriff's office, Burans completed his final day on Tuesday. The 2002 Homer High School grad and United States Marine joined the department in 2007 and worked his way up the ranks before being promoted to Road Patrol Captain in 2021. He's been serving as undersheriff since November of 2023. We're learning more about a measles case in Broome County. Test results came back positive for the individual who was hospitalized over the weekend. However, the patient has been discharged, and because they do not reside in the county, Broome County will report zero confirmed cases to the State Department of Health. Officials have completed contact tracing and provided treatment or follow-up as needed. And the Tioga County Rural Ministry is changing hours of operation. Beginning this month, the food pantry will be open from 10 to 6 on the last Thursday of every month. Officials say the adjustment is due to low attendance. The pantry remains open from 10 to 4 Monday through every other Thursday in the month and 10 to 1 on Fridays. Local News Matters. Broadcasting in Ithaca. I'm Matthew Adams.
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3: Today morning showers giving way to partly sunny skies. The 5-degree guarantee is 76. Tonight partly cloudy with a few mild conditions and a low of 64. Friday mostly cloudy with scattered showers, high 69. And Saturday mostly sunny, high 65. For a complete first warning forecast, tune in to WENY News. I'm meteorologist Connor Friedhoff.
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1: I know. I'm so blessed to be on there. It's called The Rogue Recap, but it's nothing compared to your amazing morning show, which is crushing it, by the way.
0: There you go. 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
8: I'm Dan Loney with Your Money Now. Boeing's largest white-collar union has till 12 noon Pacific today, whether its members accept a sweetened offer or move closer to a strike. A second rejection of a contract by the roughly 17,000 members of the Society for Professional Engineering Employees in Aerospace would clear the way for a walkout as soon as October the 7th. Meta's stock jumped 27% in September, its best month in almost 4 years, as investors cheer the social media giant's recent momentum in artificial intelligence. Wall Street has been optimistic about the company's business ever since the September 8th debut of its Muse personal AI agent app, which topped rival OpenAI's ChatGPT in Apple iOS downloads. Wall Street is trading in a tight range right now. The Dow Industrial Average is flat. Meanwhile, the NASDAQ is up by about 50 points. 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
3: 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Big show tonight. Exclusive interview with J.D. Vance. You don't want to miss that. It'll be 9 o'clock tonight. Sean and the vice president on the Fox News channel. 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You'll love Pure Talk. Hey, Mark Simone here for Sean Hannity. Let's take some calls. Oh, my goodness. Let's go all the way to Alaska and talk to Gary. Gary, welcome to the Sean Hannity Show.
4: Well, thank you for taking my call. I'd like to talk about AI.
3: Well, before you get to that, what's the temperature right now in Alaska?
4: It's 34 degrees.
3: Oh, and what time does it get dark at?
4: It gets dark about 7 o'clock.
3: Oh, well, that's about the same as here.
4: Until 9 o'clock.
3: Oh, all right. And what do you do up there in Alaska?
4: I work dirt. I'm a dirt guy. I build driveways and foundations and roads and that kind of thing.
3: Oh, you got roads up there now. Wow. This is pretty good. So you don't live in an igloo or anything, right?
4: Well, igloo in Eskimo means home.
3: Oh, okay. Nah, I'm just kidding you. But go ahead, Gary. What do you want to say about AI?
4: What I'm afraid about AI is it gets all its intellect from us, and it's going to learn our bias. Everybody has bias. And once AI learns bias, it's going to have bias itself. And I believe that'll be our destruction.
3: Well, I'll tell you the real problem, though. You know, once they started the search engines, Google and all that, that's great. But then next thing you know, they're all slanted, biased. You go to Google, it'll only get you the results from the most left-wing, crazy sites. And if you need a legitimate site, that's always page 6. But it'll give you a Yahoo News, totally biased, Microsoft News, totally biased. It'll quote the New York Times. It always. So that could happen with AI. That's a very good point, Gary. Excellent point. Thanks for calling. You got to worry about the bias. And you see those guys, those tech CEOs, all very left-wing. Oh, I know they're pretending they love Donald Trump right now, but check their donation record. Very, very left-wing. Hey, remind me to get to Andrew Cuomo. Hey, Linda, you know that Andrew Cuomo, former New York governor, tried to be mayor. People just laughed him away. Just bought a $9 million house in Southampton. In the Hamptons.
5: You know what's funny about that? It never ceases to amaze me how the most disgusting of people are able to profit off of their nefarious activities.
3: Yes.
5: I mean, all those people who died on his watch, and this guy's buying a house in Southampton. But I mean, also, just a callous.
3: He's a public servant. He's on a government salary for the last 20 years.
5: The only public he's serving is himself, bro. He is not serving any public.
3: But, you know, you got to get a government salary for 20 years. So Joe Biden buys the DuPont estate on that salary. Cuomo buys a $9 million Hamptons mansion. How does
6: the taxpayers are broke.
5: Well done, Jason.
3: Well, we'll get back to him. We got to take a look. We got to put this under a microscope and see, oh, the heck does this guy have $9 million to spend on a house? It's Mark Simone here for Sean Hannity. Don't forget to watch Hannity tonight because it's a very special show tonight. Big exclusive with J.D. 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
8: ABC News, I'm Wayne Cabot. The woman who survived two execution attempts by Tennessee is now getting life-saving medical care. Her attorney, Stephen Farrell, adds the state should do the right thing and drop Krista Pike's death sentence.
9: We would ask for that commutation, given the fact that she is one of the only people to survive a full attempt at execution under lethal injection.
8: The drug that failed was pentobarbital. The Saudis have handed over the Fly Dubai plane suspect to the United Arab Emirates today. President Trump is now suggesting that the attempted crashing of that plane could be linked to Iran. ABC News has learned that the U.S. military is dispatching another roughly 10,000 more troops to the Mideast to join the 50,000 who are already there. President Trump has said that new U.S. attacks on Iran may be coming. U.S. mortgage rates jumping to a four-year high last week. This is ABC News.
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10: I'm Matthew Adams. Dryden is delaying a vote on creating a joint fire district. Town Clerk Lauren Sparling blames a mistake on his end, telling the Cortland Standard he accidentally fell short of a rule requiring the town board place notice of a public hearing in five conspicuous locations at least 72 hours before the date. A public hearing and potential vote was scheduled for tonight. It's now been pushed to the 15th. Senator Kirsten Gillibrand is calling for the passage of a 12-year-old bill. Gillibrand appeared on NPR's All Things Considered Tuesday to discuss the alleged sexual assault of a Cornell student in 2024. She says it's time to get the Bipartisan Campus Accountability and Safety Act to the congressional floor for a vote.
11: Congress hasn't done its part, and we just spent 2 weeks talking about college sports. Congress should spend at least that time talking about how to make campuses safe for all students.
10: Gillibrand first introduced the bill aimed at campus sexual assault reforms in 2014. It's been reintroduced five times since. In related news, new data released by Cornell shows troubling numbers. 35% of female undergrads reported experiencing sex assault during their time on campus. A task force was established shortly after a former student says she was drugged and raped at a fraternity party in 2024. The task force report last year revealed reported sex assaults remained high. And a new ice cream spot could be coming to the Ithaca area. Dairy One has proposed a walk-up ice cream window at its Warren Road location. The Village of Lansing Planning Board recently approved a special low-traffic food and beverage permit for the Farm Testing and Agricultural Data Company. Local news matters. In Ithaca, I'm Matthew Adams.
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12: Today morning showers will give way to partly sunny skies, a 5-degree guarantee, 76. Tonight, partly cloudy with mild conditions and a low of 64. Friday, mostly cloudy with a few showers and a high of 69. Saturday, mostly sunny and calm, high 65. For a complete first morning forecast, tune in to WENY News. I'm meteorologist Connor Frydahl.
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2: Today, morning showers giving way to partly sunny skies. The 5-degree guarantee is 76. Tonight, partly cloudy with a few mild conditions and a low of 64. Friday, mostly cloudy with scattered showers, high 69. And Saturday, mostly sunny, high 65. For a complete first warning forecast, tune in to WENY News. I'm meteorologist Connor Friedhoff.
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3: From ABC News, I'm Wayne Cabot. We're now told she's alive in critical condition, the death row inmate who survived not one but two botched execution attempts last night in Tennessee. Today, the lawyers for Krista Pike said she's receiving life-saving care. Governor Bill Lee says the protocol for a lethal injection was followed exactly. ABC's Peter Haralambu says that protocol has changed.
4: In the past, we know that the state has actually changed its policy. 2 years ago, they revised the policy to go with a new drug, pentobarbital, and now it's led to these issues. The state also allows electrocution as a method, so that's a possibility here. Pike's team has actually requested either firing squad or hanging as options.
3: And now they want her death sentence commuted in light of what happened.
5: Last night was not just inefficient, it was cruel, and it was torturous.
3: Her attorney, Randy Spivey. President Trump suggesting Iran could be linked to yesterday's attempted downing of a Fly Dubai flight bound for Tel Aviv.
6: We're working on it right now. They're being very open with us. I would say the answer, based on what I'm hearing, is yes, but we're working on it right now.
3: But Israel's prime minister now says it's too soon to tell if it was terrorism. The hero plumber who landed the plane, based on a TV show that he watched, says the attacker yelled in English, "Kill me, kill me." Britain has arrested a dual UK-Iranian national in an alleged weekend terror plot against a U.S.-run airbase in England. Today, a D.C. judge dropped the Justice Department's reflecting pool vandalism case against former Olympian David Hearn, doing so without prejudice, meaning prosecutors can't float the charges again. Amazon will refund Prime customers in two mostly black D.C. zip codes to settle a lawsuit claiming that it violated consumer protection laws by secretly excluding them from its in-house delivery service. Those Prime customers will be getting $7 back each. 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
9: I'm Matthew Adams. Tompkins County is preparing voters for the upcoming election. The county has launched a 5-part public information series leading up to the November 3rd general election. The info released on the county website each week will explain how local elections are administered and protected while also helping voters meet key deadlines. This week's topic deals with voter registration and status. The county rolled out a similar info series about the budget process in August. Access to suicide prevention and mental health resources in rural parts of New York is difficult. Here's Assemblyman Joe Sempelinski.
10: It's so important that we as a state get experts together, look at where the gaps are in achieving access, look at the reasons why there is a disproportionate rate of suicide in rural areas, so that we can then, as a legislature, act efficiently, act effectively to lower those suicide rates, to protect people, get people the help that they need.
9: The Southern Tier lawmaker joined colleagues to unanimously approve a bill creating the Rural Suicide Prevention Council. It requires Governor Hochul's signature. Elsewhere in the New York Assembly, they're examining sex assault laws. Speaker Carl Hasty has formed a 14-member working group, which will include Assemblymember Anna Kellis. Hasty calls sex assault allegations at Cornell horrifying and wants to make sure victims and survivors see justice. Kellis says lawmakers have a responsibility to make laws thoughtful and comprehensive. And budget work is progressing in Cortland County. Lawmakers have set a public hearing date for the tentative 2027 spending plan, giving residents the opportunity to weigh in before its final adoption. The public hearing is scheduled for October 22nd at 6 p.m. I'm Matthew Adams.
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2: Today morning showers will give way to partly sunny skies, a 5-degree guarantee, 76. Tonight, partly cloudy with mild conditions and a low of 64. Friday, mostly cloudy with a few showers and a high of 69. Saturday, mostly sunny and calm, high 65. For a complete first morning forecast, tune in to WENY News. I'm meteorologist Connor Friedhoff.
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0: 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It's the Sean Hannity Show. Mark Simone here for Sean. He'll be back tomorrow. But make sure you watch Hannity tonight. It's a big show tonight, 9 o'clock, Fox News Channel. Sean's exclusive interview with J.D. Vance is tonight at 9 on the Fox News Channel. Hey, 3 years ago, terrorists murdered more than 1,200 innocent Israelis, took 250 hostages, and today, as we remember the souls lost on October 7th, Israel, still under threat from terrorists, sworn to her destruction, and anti-Semitic hatred, violence continues to rise. Yet, as the world looks away, a light shines in the darkness. 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Now, across America, on the anniversary of the October 7th attacks, churches, synagogues, universities, and communities are planting Israeli flags. 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Hey, it's Mark Simone here for Sean Hannity. Where's Linda? Is Linda around?
1: She's of course still... I'm here. I'm always here. I'm
0: like, we haven't heard from you like in an hour.
1: Well, you've been busy talking to, you know, the elite of the elites like Steve Moore.
0: I know, but Guinness actually called the Book of World Records. They said, well, you mean Linda did not talk for an hour?
1: I know, it was shocking even to me.
0: I can't believe it. So, and you tell us your podcast is called?
1: It's called The Rogue Recap, and it's not for the faint of heart. I give you fair warning about that now, but we're happy to have you if you want to listen. It's where I get to talk a little bit longer and a little bit more and tell you what I really think, no holds barred.
0: You talk a little bit longer?
1: Just a little bit.
0: Well, this is like an 8-hour podcast? How long is it?
1: Essentially. I want to give Joe Rogan a run for his money, you know, so I thought I would go at it. But
0: all right, well,
1: yeah, it's fun. It's really fun.
0: You can find it on iHeart. You can find my podcast on iHeart. And let's take some calls. We have time for a call? Yeah.
1: I don't really think we have time for a call, but I do think we have time to tease up Greg Jarrett, who is next and who is going to be giving us a breakdown on the infamous Jack Smith, who had a very tough day the other day.
0: Yeah, we're going to get to this. And he was all over this guy from the beginning. This bug-eyed weirdo, Jack Smith, he's the guy. Remember that picture with the cape? This is one weirdo guy, dirty cop.
1: Very strange.
0: Sleazeball, disgusting Jack Smith. Luckily, the first lawsuit has been filed against him, Senator Marsha Blackburn. Hopefully, this guy will be spending the rest of his life in court. But we'll talk to the best legal analyst of all, Greg Jarrett. He's coming up next. Hey, don't forget tonight at 9 o'clock to be watching Hannity. You don't want to miss big exclusive interview with Vice President J.D. Vance tonight at 9 o'clock, Hannity, on the Fox News Channel. Hey, it's Mark Simone here for Sean Hannity. We'll be back with Greg Jarrett, and we'll get to the bottom of that creepy Jack Smith character coming up on The Sean Hannity Show.
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3: ABC News, I'm Wayne Cabot. The death row inmate who survived not one but two botched execution attempts is in critical condition, her attorney saying. What the state of Tennessee did to her last night was not just cruel.
4: It was also predictable. Krista's legal team told the state of Tennessee and the court that her medical conditions would cause her to suffer an agonizing death. The state and the court dismiss Krista's concerns.
3: Krista Pike's attorney, Randy Spivey, saying Tennessee should now commute her sentence. President Trump suggests Iran could be linked to yesterday's attempted downing of a Fly Dubai flight bound for Tel Aviv. But Israel's prime minister says now that it's too soon to tell if it was terrorism. The hero plumber who landed the plane based on a TV show that he watched says the attacker yelled, kill me, in English. The Justice Department's reflecting pool vandalism case against the former Olympian David Hearn is off for good. This is ABC
5: 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Local news matters.
6: I'm Matthew Adams. Enfield looking at a rough fiscal year and putting together the proposed 2027 budget. Town Supervisor Stephanie Redmond says the plan can be summed up in one word: cuts.
7: We did a lot of chiseling at this to get down to where we are at, and it wasn't comfortable, but we took it from 16.5% with all the requests from all the department heads and everything we really sort of need, let's say, in the town of Enfield, and cut it down to 5.5%. So that's our current tax levy that we're proposing. We haven't adopted it yet or anything. We still have to have our public hearing, but we cut down to bare bones.
6: Enfield's next town board meeting is October 14th. An Ithaca City lawmaker is reacting to the alleged 2024 group sex crime at Cornell.
2: Alderperson Hannah Schvett says she was horrified to read about the alleged assault. Schvett says Jane Doe experienced an atrocious violation, adding people are rightfully disgusted by the, quote, lack of justice Doe received. Schvett is a Cornell student. She hopes the university engages in deep self-reflection. Matt Aceto, WHCU News.
6: The Marathon Central School District is focusing on student safety. The district has rolled out a new tip line where students can anonymously report bullying, harassment, or similar incidents occurring on school grounds or at school events. The form is available on the high school and elementary school pages of the district website, marathonschools.org. And diesel prices in Ithaca have reached an all-time high. According to AAA, the average price today is $6.52, beating a previous high set in 2022. Prices for regular gas are inching closer to $4.50 a gallon. Local news matters. I'm Matthew Adams.
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8: Today, morning showers giving way to partly sunny skies. The 5-degree guarantee is 76. Tonight, partly cloudy with a few mild conditions and a low of 64. Friday, mostly cloudy with scattered showers, high 69. And Saturday, mostly sunny, high 65. For a complete first morning forecast, tune in to WENY News. I'm meteorologist Connor Friedhoff.
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0: opponent, Donald Trump. And Garland, of course, capitulated almost immediately and appointed Jack Smith. But one of the things that came out is that the raid on Mar-a-Lago, the FBI was against it. But Merrick Garland insisted. And the way he got around it was he went to a unqualified magistrate and snookered the magistrate into signing off on the warrant to go into Mar-a-Lago in the early morning hours in a raid. And, you know, it was an armed raid. It makes me wonder, were they really trying to recover presidential records for the archives, or were they searching for something that was incriminating toward Democrats?
1: Hey, in the end, this is true, isn't it? They only found 35 classified documents in Mar-a-Lago.
0: Yeah, precious few, after suggesting that there were hundreds and hundreds of them.
1: And it turned out if you put the documents they found in a file folder, it would be about 1 inch thick. So it would be...
0: It would be very thin.
1: 1 inch of one of those boxes, that was it. So,
0: and, you know, as I said, the very night of the raid, you know, this raid violates the law. You know, a former president under the Presidential Records Act and under Department of Justice precedent that went all the way through a federal court... A former president can keep whatever he wants. That was the longstanding DOJ position emanating long ago from Bill Clinton keeping classified material. And yet they turned it on a dime and then argued the opposite and conducted the raid, which, as I argued then and still argue now, was lawless.
1: Yeah. Hey, by the way, Greg Jarrett's written these great books about all this stuff, about the Russia hoax and... all the other books. Hey, your old buddy, James Comey, are we ever going to see this guy in a courtroom?
0: Slippery James, huh?
1: Yeah.
0: You know, who knows? You know, he made a big play in a videotape. Bring it on. Let's have a trial. And at every turn, he's been trying to avoid a trial and get the charges set aside or dismissed. So, you know, he's a phony. In the words of the great Holden Caulfield.
1: Hey, you know this guy better than anybody. Those seashells, 8645, he put those there, didn't he?
0: Well, I think so, yeah.
1: Yeah.
0: By his story for one moment. I rarely buy anything that James Comey says. You know.
1: Because didn't he have another incident where he put some seashell picture up and he claimed he just saw it there?
0: I don't know about that, but I find in a remote area, he just happens upon this and, you know, then later claimed he had no idea what it meant.
1: Yeah.
0: Come on.
1: Well, Greg Jarrett, great stuff. He's got two wonderful books that they're still worth reading. They're really great books, Witch Hunt and the Russia Hoax. And I love your other book, The Constitution and Other Patriotic Documents.
0: Thank you.
1: And that book, Trial of the Century, if you love the law, that is the two greatest lawyers facing each other in a courtroom. Yeah. And, of course, read his columns. And you see Greg Jarrett on the Fox News Channel. And, Greg Jarrett, great stuff. Thanks for being with us.
0: Thanks so much, Mark.
1: All right. Take care. Yeah, that is one creepy weirdo, that Jack Smith. And that's good news that we could see him spend the rest of his life in a courtroom. All of you senators, I know you listen to this show. File those lawsuits, just like Marsha Blackburn. She's the first to do it. She's going after him. Hey, we'll take some calls coming up. 800-941-SEAN is the number. It's Mark Simone here for Sean Hannity. Make sure you're watching Hannity tonight. It's a big show at 9 o'clock tonight on the Fox News Channel. His exclusive interview with Vice President J.D. Vance is tonight at 9. And we'll be back to take some calls coming up next on the Sean Hannity Show.
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13: 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Online, many victims of hackers get emails that appear to be from legitimate sources like Facebook, Apple, Amazon, and eBay, even people you know. If something doesn't seem right, it likely isn't. Never share personal information or open attachments without first confirming its legitimacy. And remember, when in doubt, check it out. 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

0: hospitalized over the weekend. However, the patient has been discharged, and because they do not reside in the county, Broome County will report zero confirmed cases to the State Department of Health. Officials have completed contact tracing and provided treatment or follow-up as needed. And the Tioga County Rural Ministry is changing hours of operation. Beginning this month, the food pantry will be open from 10 to 6 on the last Thursday of every month. Officials say the adjustment is due to low attendance. The pantry remains open from 10 to 4 Monday through every other Thursday in the month and 10 to 1 on Fridays. Local News Matters. Broadcasting in Ithaca. I'm Matthew Adams.
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2: Today morning showers will give way to partly sunny skies. A 5-degree guarantee, 76. Tonight, partly cloudy with mild conditions and a low of 64. Friday, mostly cloudy with a few showers and a high of 69. Saturday, mostly sunny and calm, high 65. For a complete first morning forecast, tune into WENY News. I'm meteorologist Connor Friedhoff.
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0: or money now. Nike posted mixed results in its latest quarter. The revenue missed estimates at $11.21 billion, but earnings per share beat at 48 cents. Revenue for China was down 22% year over year, and revenue in North America did post a beat. Meanwhile, sales of the Caitlin Clark signature sneaker moved fast today. The Caitlin 1, which retails for $140, nearly sold out less than 2 hours after its release. Mortgage rates continue to rise. New data from Mortgage News Daily shows the average 30-year fixed sitting at 7.6% as of Wednesday, and that's up 15 basis points. From a week earlier. September overall saw rates rise about 70 basis points thanks to fears around oil prices, future inflation, and government debt loads. Rates haven't been this high since November of 2023. Wall Street was small gains today. The Dow gained 20 points, ending the day at 50,926. NASDAQ added 10 points. The S&P 500 up by 15. That's your money now.
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9: Hi, this is Gordon Deal. Coming up on This Weekend, safety issues during the rapid development of artificial intelligence may come down to several false choices. We'll speak with a tech analyst to break it down. 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We'll identify notable changes. Plus, telling your family it's too expensive to travel there for Thanksgiving, and the clueless people constantly on speakerphone. 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
11: The execution attempt that failed twice. Governor Bill Lee now being asked by the attorneys for Krista Pike to commute her death sentence. She's in a hospital, critical condition. Today, a judge denied Lindsey Clancy's attempt to throw out her triple murder case based on a purported lack of evidence, putting her a step closer to a potential retrial. British police today arrested a dual UK-Iranian national on suspicion of plotting a terror attack at a U.S.-run military airbase in England. And more American troops are being sent to the Middle East, roughly 10,000 more, as President Trump suggests Iran could be targeted again by the U.S. Trump saying today that Iran may be behind the attack that nearly downed a fly Dubai passenger plane yesterday.
13: I would say the answer, based on what I'm hearing, is yes.
11: He did not elaborate. Witnesses say the attacker yelled, "Kill me," in English. This is ABC News.
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7: I'm Matthew Adams. Dryden is delaying a vote on creating a joint fire district. Town Clerk Lauren Sparling blames a mistake on his end, telling the Cortland Standard he accidentally fell short of a rule requiring the town board place notice of a public hearing in five conspicuous locations at least 72 hours before the date. A public hearing and potential vote was scheduled for tonight. It's now been pushed to the 15th. Senator Kirsten Gillibrand is calling for the passage of a 12-year-old bill. Gillibrand appeared on NPR's All Things Considered Tuesday to discuss the alleged sexual assault of a Cornell student in 2024. She says it's time to get the Bipartisan Campus Accountability and Safety Act to the congressional floor for a vote.
14: Congress hasn't done its part, and we just spent 2 weeks talking about college sports. Congress should spend at least that time talking about how to make campuses safe for all students.
7: Gillibrand first introduced the bill aimed at campus sexual assault reforms in 2014. It's been reintroduced five times since. In related news, new data released by Cornell shows troubling numbers. 35% of female undergrads reported experiencing sex assault during their time on campus. A task force was established shortly after a former student says she was drugged and raped at a fraternity party in 2024. The task force report last year revealed reported sex assaults remained high. And a new ice cream spot could be coming to the Ithaca area. Dairy One has proposed a walk-up ice cream window at its Warren Road location. The Village of Lansing Planning Board recently approved a special low-traffic food and beverage permit for the Farm Testing and Agricultural Data Company. Local news matters. In Ithaca, I'm Matthew Adams.
15: Today, morning showers giving way to partly sunny skies. The 5-degree guarantee is 76. Tonight, partly cloudy with a few mild conditions and a low of 64. Friday, mostly cloudy with scattered showers, high 69. And Saturday, mostly sunny, high 65. For a complete first morning forecast, tune in to WENY News. I'm meteorologist Connor Friedhoff.
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0: Life with Dr. Sanjay Gupta.
1: Here's a big question about a small device. Is your phone helping you build a meaningful life or quietly getting in the way? Social scientist Arthur Brooks, who wrote a book on exactly this, says the phone itself isn't the enemy. The trouble starts when we use our phones to escape the very things that give life meaning. Deep relationships, creativity, even a little healthy boredom. And that boredom matters more than you think. It's when your mind wanders, daydreams, and stumbles onto your best ideas. So Brooks offers three simple rules he says will change your life. Number one, don't pick up your phone for the first hour after you wake up. Two, put it away at meals. That time belongs to the people you're with. Three, set it aside for the last hour before bedtime. Try doing that for a week and see if it changes how you feel. I'm Dr. Sanjay Gupta, helping you live a better life.
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14: It sure sounds like torture to me.
13: Professor of anesthesiology, Dr. Joel Zivot, on two failed attempts to execute a Tennessee death row inmate last night.
14: She was heard to remark that it was burning and painful in her arm, that her arm would explode. And that all sounded to me like the intravenous was no longer in the vein, if it ever really was. And instead, the chemical was then being infiltrated into the skin, and tissues of her arm.
13: Krista Pike's attorney, Randy Spivey, says
15: the state of Tennessee has shown us again that they are not capable of carrying out an execution consistent with basic human dignity.
13: The 50-year-old, now critical, unclear what kind of shape she's in, but her lawyers say the governor should commute her death sentence. A judge today denied Lindsey Clancy's attempt to throw out her triple murder case based on a purported lack of evidence, putting her a step closer to possible retrial in Massachusetts. British police arresting a dual UK-Iranian national on suspicion of plotting a terror attack at a U.S.-run military airbase in England. President Trump today saying Iran could be behind the attack that nearly crashed a Fly Dubai passenger plane yesterday.
16: Right now, polls are showing
15: the state of Tennessee has shown us again that they...
13: Anyway, President Trump did not elaborate on that claim. Witnesses say the attacker yelled, "Kill me," in English. More American troops are being sent to the Middle East, roughly 10,000 more, as the president suggests Iran could be targeted again. Another tanker has been hit in the Strait of Hormuz today, second time in 3 days. International crude is up 4% today. Gas Buddy says that pump prices are down 7 cents in a week for regular, but wholesale prices are moving in the opposite direction. Vice President J.D. Vance saying tonight that Republicans need to listen to people who are upset about rising costs, claiming there are some tone-deaf Republicans trying to ignore voters' concerns. You're listening to ABC News.
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13: We're learning that a Michigan toddler who brought a Glock to daycare passed it around the room before the teacher saw it and grabbed it away. The Wayne County prosecutor says we are thankful there was no loss of life at this daycare center. They've charged both parents with having an unsecured firearm. Mom is a nurse. Dad is a Detroit cop. ICE officers have been ordered not to engage in high-speed car chases and to make vehicle stops only if they have completed specific training. That change comes too late for the family of Renee Good, who today sued the federal government for wrongful death. Becca Good, Renee's partner.
19: The whole world had to watch as our entire universe was destroyed. As the sunshine was my amazing Renee was robbed from us, from her children, and from her community that loved her.
13: Named in the family civil suit, former DHS Secretary Kristi Noem, Border Czar Tom Homan, and the ICE agent who killed her as her SUV was turning away from him. An ICE detention center for children is due to open this month in Alexandria, Virginia, the first to hold unaccompanied minors who are usually held in shelters. The site is a former Air Force barracks at England Air Park. It was approved amid protests from local residents. There's another big, swirling, menacing storm in the Pacific. Hurricane Rachel's been upgraded to a Category 3 and still building off Mexico's Pacific coast. Wayne Cabot, ABC News.
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1: Tonight, partly cloudy and mild, low 64. Friday, showers likely, tapering during the afternoon. The 5-degree guarantee, 71. Friday night, partly cloudy, low 43. And for Saturday, plenty of sunshine, high 64. For a complete First 20 forecast, tune to WENY News. I'm Chief Meteorologist Joe Veras.
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23: He's here. He's here. Now, broadcasting from the underground command post, deep in the bowels of a hidden bunker, somewhere under the brick and steel of a nondescript building, we've once again made contact with our leader, Mark Levin.

0: greatest ever. Ever. And so that's what I was doing yesterday. As I tell you, it's not like I'm out just killing time. Monday, I had a heart catheterization. Tuesday, when I was on the show, I had had two root canals. I'm trying to get everything taken care of here. And then and Wednesday was a treat for me, and I want it to be a treat for you. So that's where I was. We're going to link to his book now. It comes out next Tuesday. You can order it on Amazon. We're going to jump into this show, and we're going to talk about what took place with that airline and the Israeli passengers and all the heroes that were there, because I once said to Rush Limbaugh, and I've told some of you this before, I once said, you know, you're up, and then Sean's up, and then I'm up, but I'm number three, so that's not great. And you know what he said to me? Mark, but nobody's heard from Mark Levin. And that's a big deal. Rush was the best. I'll be right back.
1: Mark Levin.
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5: 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It can hardly be argued that battery-operated tools, toys, and devices have made our lives easier and more convenient. But lithium-ion batteries used for so many things can also be dangerous. The Ithaca Fire Department has some safety tips for dealing with lithium-ion batteries. 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Avoid knockoffs. Go with the UL or ETL certifications. Never charge the batteries under a pillow, on a couch, or in bed. Don't place the devices in direct sunlight. Look out for swelling or bulging batteries, extra heat, and strange odors. If a battery overheats, changes shape or color, or makes strange noises, call 911 and move the device away from anything that could catch fire if you can. And don't store or charge e-bikes or scooters or mobility devices on stairwells or porches or other areas that might keep you from a safe exit. These tips can help keep you safe if you use them.
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0: America, look around. The Fed just hiked rates again to fight inflation. 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
2: Tonight, partly cloudy, low 64. Friday, showers likely, the 5-degree guarantee 71. Friday night, partly cloudy, low 43. Saturday, plenty of sunshine, high 64. And for Sunday, partly sunny, high 67. For a complete First 20 forecast, tune to WENY News. I'm Chief Meteorologist Joe Veras.
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3: News, I'm Wayne Cabot. What now for the Tennessee death row inmate who failed to die after two attempts with the lethal needle last night? Will she even be able to recover?
4: I don't want to get too far into her medical condition right now, but she has not spoken to anyone yet.
3: Krista Pike's attorney there, Randy Spivey, saying what happened to her was more than cruel and unusual.
5: It was also predictable. Krista's legal team told the state of Tennessee and the court that her medical conditions would cause her to suffer an agonizing death. The state and the court dismiss Krista's concern.
3: The 50-year-old is critical, as he said, not speaking. Her lawyers say the governor should commute her death sentence. About 10,000 more American troops are being sent to the Middle East as President Trump considers hitting Iran again. Another tanker has been hit in the Strait of Hormuz today. It's the second time in 3 days. International crude is up 4% as pump prices begin to drop. This is ABC News.
6: Hi, this is Gordon Deal. 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
1: The Great Fire of Owego. I'm Joe Salzone, and this is a moment of 607 history. In the pre-dawn hours of one September morning in the year 1849, a fire broke out in the Sons of Temperance building on Front Street. Flames quickly spread to buildings on both sides of Front Street between Church and Park Street. In total, 104 buildings burned to the ground at a cost of roughly $300,000. It would become known in Owego as the Great Fire. Nearly two full years later, a hotel was built near the rubble. Eventually, new businesses emerged and life went on after the Great Fire of 1849. In fact, many of those buildings remain standing in present-day Owego. I'm Joe Salzone, and that's been a moment of 607 history from News Talk WHCU.
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4: From ABC News, I'm Dave Packer. Attorneys for Krista Pike are asking for her death sentence to be commuted in the wake of her botched Tennessee execution. The only woman of Tennessee's death row said to be in critical condition in a hospital recovering from Wednesday night's execution attempt. Randy Spivey with the Tennessee Office of the Post-Conviction Defender.
5: I don't want to get too far into her medical condition right now, but she has not spoken to anyone yet.
4: Witnesses to the execution said authorities appeared to administer two rounds of lethal pentobarbital, but that the convicted murderer appeared to be still breathing and moaning in pain an hour later. More information is coming out regarding the allegations Jane Doe levied against several frat members at Cornell University 2 years ago. ABC's Aaron Katursky.
6: I felt like bait. I felt like lions around me. It just was a totally debilitating place to be in. Her description to university investigators is part of a 99-page report obtained by ABC News. It shows those investigators interviewed more than 30 witnesses and determined someone at the Chi Phi fraternity house had overdosed on ketamine the night before. Jane Doe alleged she was forced to snort the hallucinogenic. She said it left her feeling like lights are on, but nobody's home.
4: He was radicalized and suicidal. That's Israel's assessment of the co-pilot of that Fly Dubai flight that tried to down a passenger jet yesterday. He hasn't yet been publicly identified. Philip Baum, visiting professor of aviation security at Coventry University in England.
7: Radicalized pilots are a issue that the industry has to consider as a very real threat to civil aviation.
4: Investigators say the co-pilot stabbed the captain of the plane, causing it to plummet before passengers on board the flight intervened and helped to land it. Several drivers were shot, and then now ICE officers have been ordered to engage in high-speed car chases and make vehicle stops only if they've completed specific training. You're listening to ABC News.

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0: 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The Fed just hiked rates again to fight inflation. 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
2: Tonight, partly cloudy, low 64. Friday, showers likely, the 5-degree guarantee 71. Friday night, partly cloudy, low 43. Saturday, plenty of sunshine, high 64. And for Sunday, partly sunny, high 67. For a complete First 20 forecast, tune the WENY News. I'm Chief Meteorologist Joe Varis.
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3: I'm Dave Packer. Attorneys for Krista Pike are asking for her death sentence to be commuted in the wake of her botched execution last night in Tennessee. She's said to be in critical condition at a hospital. The Cornell University Student Assembly holding a public forum on campus today about the gang rape lawsuit and investigation surrounding a Jane Doe and seven members of the Chi Phi fraternity house. Hayden Watkins is Executive Vice President of Cornell University Student Assembly.
4: It's been incredibly somber on campus this week. I think students are disgusted that something like this could have taken place on our campus, but I think there's also a lot of frustration across many parts of the process.
3: After lifting off earlier today, the SpaceX Crew 13's Dragon capsule successfully docked with the International Space Station. Total transit time, 7 hours, 55 minutes, breaking the record for the fastest travel from Earth to the ISS by an American spacecraft. This is ABC News.
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0: 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It's about destitution.
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6: From ABC News, I'm Dave Packer. Tennessee Governor Bill Lee has paused all further death row executions this year and ordered an independent review following yesterday's botched execution.
7: Death row inmate Krista Pike alive but in critical condition after Tennessee authorities failed to execute her following multiple lethal injections. Her lawyer saying,
8: I counted at least 7 needles used in her left arm alone. We do know that she is alive right now and receiving life-saving medical care.
9: Tennessee has one other execution scheduled for this year, but that's now postponed with the governor's decision. Meanwhile, the State Department of Corrections is standing by its actions, saying it followed protocol.
6: ABC's Whit Johnson. The Cornell University Student Assembly holding a public hearing today on the investigation into the campus rape case. Hayden Watkins is Executive Vice President of Cornell Student Assembly.
10: There really wasn't much justice for Jane Doe. She went through pretty much